0: UCLA researchers say the T-Rex was warm-blooded. Researcher Robert Eagle.
1: And we were able to show that based on the thermal tolerance range of an organism, large organism with a body temperature of 36 degrees C.
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2: Now, your three-day weather forecast on Bloomberg 92.9.
3: A cold front will cross southern New England tonight, leading to scattered showers and perhaps even a thunderstorm. We'll find temperatures falling back to about 65 to 70. High pressure is forecast to build across the region behind the front tomorrow. That should lead to a clearing quickly tomorrow morning. Ample sunshine. Temperatures will be around 75 tomorrow afternoon. High pressure builds in tomorrow night with clear to partly cloudy conditions and some cool temperatures. Boston will be 50 to 55 tomorrow night. It'll drop down into the 40s in the suburbs. Saturday looks like the better of the two weekend days. We'll enjoy abundant sunshine. It will be cool. Highs only near 65 Saturday afternoon. Sunday, we've got another frontal system tracking into the region with clouds and some showers. High temperatures on Sunday, 60 to 65. Looks like showers may continue Sunday night and come to an end on Monday. I'm Rob Carolyn, and that's your Bloomberg Weekend Forecast. 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
0: Some people opposed to flock cameras are taking removal into their own hands.
4: In one instance, a group of hackers took down a flock camera above a roadway and instead of destroying it, reverse engineered it and shared the extracted data with several tech-related media outlets. One analysis found that an ALPR typically captures 28 pictures of a single passing vehicle, but some over 100, with the images then sent to flock through a cellular network.
0: ABC's Jim Ryan. During an address to the European Parliament, Canadian Prime Minister Mark Carney called for deeper transatlantic ties with the EU.
5: Together, Canada and the European Union can anchor our ground to hold our values while forming a protective canopy under which our citizens can thrive.
0: His speech came a day after the EU invited Canada to be its first ever associate member amid an ongoing trade war with President Trump. Fiji has declared a national HIV emergency. The island's nation's health ministry says about one in every 60 adults is now living with HIV, compared to one in 167 5 years ago. Fiji is offering free HIV testing and free prevention medication to those at highest risk. Texas coach Steve Sarkisian says he should have better handled his post-game interview with ESPN reporter Holly Rowe after the win over Ohio State. He acknowledged the testy exchange led to the creation of fake videos and an apology. Dave Packer, ABC News.
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6: From Bloomberg World Headquarters in New York, I'm Doug Krisner. Let's update top stories and market action as well, beginning with equities and bonds for that matter. The overall mood was optimistic today, given a drop in crude oil prices, and that suggested a bit of relief from inflationary pressures. And it was the second day story on the Fed's rate hike. It focused today on Fed Chair Warsh's improved credibility on bringing inflation down to target. Seema Shah is Chief Strategist at Principal Global Investors.
7: This idea that he's taking away a dose of accommodation certainly suggests that there's further to go. Continuation of concerns around getting inflation back to target in a timely fashion, timelier than I think what the dot plot was certainly suggesting. So I think there are a few things in there which at least gives the market a pathway. And to me, that's one of the reasons why equity markets are up today, is that they feel like they've got a little bit of clarity. The uncertainty is behind us. We now have something that we can work on.
6: That is Seema Shah from Principal Global Investors. And as she mentioned, equities advanced today with the S&P picking up more than 1.1%. And if you're wondering, market implied expectations now show at least one more rate hike this year and as many as two more in 2027. A lot of positivity in semiconductor stocks today. Intel CEO Lip-Bu Tan said the shortage of memory chips could worsen next year. Intel shares were up more than 7.5% today. Leading chip maker Micron Technology pushing higher today by around 5.5%. And right now in South Korea, shares in the leading chipmaker SK Hynix are pushing higher by roughly 3%, and that gain is helping to send the KOSPI higher by around 2.2%. Oil prices moving lower for a second straight day. The market is now expecting Saudi Arabia to soon restore some oil flows through its damaged east-west pipeline. You may recall it was targeted last week in drone strikes by Houthi militants in Yemen. And today, Reuters reported that China has asked Iran to help rein in the Houthis. WTI was down in New York trading by a half of 1%. At the moment, we're off another 0.8% at $101.10 the barrel. Crude oil is one part of the story on yields moving lower across the curve. The 10-year in New York trading was down about 9 basis points to 4.93%. We're holding at that level now in Tokyo trading. The Nikkei pushing higher by 0.9%. And in Sydney, the ASX 200 is up 0.3%. 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

0: I'm Stephanie Vlanders, and you're listening to a portion of this week's Trumponomics podcast on Bloomberg Radio. And today we're speaking with the author and journalist Cory Doctorow about his book, The Reverse Centaur's Guide to Life After AI. This week, we have a summer conversation with Cory Doctorow, blogger, journalist, science fiction writer, activist in support of online rights. We're talking today about his latest book, The Reverse Centaur's Guide to Life After AI, How to Think About Artificial Intelligence Before It's Too Late. I read this actually just on a few days' vacation and immediately thought of bringing Cory onto Trumponomics because although he takes seriously some of the concerns and debates about life after AI that we often discuss on the show, and he offers this reverse centaur idea that we'll get into as a way of thinking about it. But he also thinks fundamentally and fervently that the AI companies are full of it, that most of what they say about AI's capabilities is either hugely optimistic or just not possible in any world any of us is likely to live in. And with all that, the book is also well-written, funny, and short. Hooray. Cory Doctorow, welcome to Trumponomics.
1: Well, thank you very much. Pleasure to be on.
0: I was thinking about it because although it is quite a short book, which is always welcome on holiday and when you're reading an awful lot about AI in other contexts, there is many sides to it. On the one hand, it is a guide to thinking about AI. And in some ways, I would say to listeners, this is a kind of companion discussion to the one we had with Sarah O'Connor about her book, We Are Not Machines, back in June. But you're also calling on many of the grander claims about AI that animate a lot of that discussion and concern. So I want to get into all of that. But first, I guess we should explain your reverse centaur idea. I don't know if it's going to quite catch on in the same way that gentrification did, but, you know, we could do our best.
1: Sure. Well, you know, it won't surprise you or your listeners to know that this isn't the first time we've had a conflict between automation and capital and labor. And so there's pretty good literature describing what happens when automation is taken up either by workers or by their bosses. And broadly, we find that when workers are in charge of automation adoption, they tend to use new tools in order to improve the quality of their outputs. Whereas capital, because they want to maximize a resource that's depreciating off their balance sheet or a subscription they're paying as a fixed cost monthly, wants to improve throughput, realize a good profit from that at the expense of your suppliers and your customers. And so this brings us to AI and centaurs and reverse centaurs. In automation theory, a centaur is someone who's assisted by a machine. So whether you're using a spell checker or riding a bicycle, you are the human head, you have the discernment, you have the judgment, you exercise will, and then there's a machine below you, you know, the human head on the horse's body, and it's stronger than you and it's faster than you. It's able to go longer than you can, but it's not bossing you around. And the corollary, of course, is that a reverse centaur is the reverse. It's the machine head on the human body, the person who's being directed by the machine. And, you know, where you have a system where you're trying to increase throughput because you've automated, you are always going to be running the machine at the limit of the weakest, slowest part of the system, which is the person. We see this with Lucy and Ethel at the end of the conveyor belt, trying to get as many bonbons as possible into the chocolate box, or Charlie Chaplin being sucked into the gears of the machine in Modern Times. The reason that the motif of automation is the speed up is that when you're a peripheral for a machine doing the part of the job the machine can't do, when you're only there because your boss put seven figures into the Amazon warehouse and wants to realize the maximum dividend from it, that machine's going to run as fast as it can, which is really as fast as you can and as long as you can go. And we all know if you work as fast and as long as you can, you will make a mistake.
0: We actually did have a discussion around the latest round of Amazon automation in the UK. And I think some of these absolutely sort of what they would call the cutting edge ones have less injury, but the jobs themselves have become, if anything, even more soulless than they were and even more kind of demotivating than in the past. People aren't running around these warehouses anymore. All these robots are coming to them, but they are definitely still probably suffering more from the psychological problems of having a completely soulless job, which, as you say, is defined by what the machines can't do. The way you started reminded me that you have what some people would say was a kind of Marxist tinge to the way you think about the world. And particularly when you focus on the sort of power relations in AI, you say we should look at not what the AI tool does, but who to and who for.
1: Yeah, I don't know if that's quite Marxist, but certainly I do think that doing a neoclassical econ degree inflicts a kind of very specific neurological injury that makes you incapable of perceiving or reasoning about power and leads you to engage in fantasies about things like reveal preferences, where, you know, you observe someone who's flogged their kidney to make the rent and go, look at that person with the reveal preference for one kidney, rather than thinking at all about power.
0: Well, as someone who studied Marxism alongside neoclassical economics, I don't know whether that's just left me kind of terminally confused. You're speaking to something that a lot of people say in terms of having this desire to have a more human-centered approach to AI, to have AI be supporting humans in their work, as opposed to humans kind of running around trying to fill the holes left over by AI. But that doesn't feel like the path we're on when you look at the way these tech companies are structured and how much money they have invested on mass automation.
1: Well, I would say that human centricity is not just about being squishy and big-hearted and wanting people to have a good working life. It's also about the kinds of outputs that AIs can produce and the limitations on producing high-quality output with AI. So one of the things about the centaur versus centaur framing is that it resolves a seeming paradox, which is that you encounter, especially like skilled white-collar workers who are quite senior and are historically good, reliable narrators of their own experience, who say, well, I've just started using AI to write software. I write software. I'm good at it. And I can't tell you how great the software I'm writing is today. It's so wonderful. I've become just like an incredible, like Louis Pasteur of app making. And then on the other hand, you have equally reliable narrators of their experience who are equally senior, who say, like, I work in aviation systems. No one should get on an airplane ever again, because we're shoveling tech debt into the sky with the help of AI at a rate never seen, and that will never be mitigated, right? And so the question is, how do we resolve the seeming paradox of two groups of people, very similar, seem to be doing the same thing, but having a different experience? Well, once you realize that one group are the centaurs and the other group are the reverse centaurs, you realize they're not doing the same thing at all, right? There's just some superficial commonalities that when a skilled worker can direct their adoption of a tool broadly, I think that is good for the quality of their outputs, because that's what it means to be skilled and have discernment. But specifically in the case of AI, these defects that are intrinsic to AI systems that they whimsically call hallucinations, which I think sounds better than we have a defective product, these defects can only be mitigated by people who can distinguish a valid output from an invalid output. When we talk about like using chatbots to teach kids, by definition, kids don't understand the subject that a chatbot is trying to teach them. They are incapable of knowing when the chatbot is quote unquote hallucinating, right? Experiencing a defect, which means that you really can only get reliable outputs out of an AI if you operate it at the speed that corresponds to the ability of a skilled practitioner to carefully examine its outputs. And when you increase that speed, even if you have a very skilled worker in the human in the loop, they develop what is called automation blindness. And anyone who's ever gone through an airport checkpoint understands this. You cannot remain vigilant for things that occur very infrequently, which is how we've produced in the form of the TSA, the world's water bottle spotting as mother's history has ever seen, who 95% of the time fail to spot the guns that red teams smuggle through the checkpoints, right? And so we see this with white shoe law firms that have these skilled lawyers who get the chatbots to help them with their briefs, and they run down the slippery slope. And the next thing you know, there's a federal judge tearing three strips out of them and saying, I catch you with one more hallucinated citation. I'm referring you to the bar, and I'm going to make your client pay your opposing counsel's legal bills for reviewing your defective draft.
0: The classic things in medicine, people say, well, you'll be able to use the AI for scanning all these radiology and other things. And you point out, again, this kind of automation blindness actually makes the doctors less good at spotting things with that.
1: Well, I guess it really depends on the configuration. I actually do think AI can produce higher quality outputs, but the difference is, I think that those higher quality outputs don't realize a cost savings. I think that if you want to fire 99% of your programmers and have the remaining one mark the AI's homework, you're going to get a lot of bad software. If you keep all the programmers on the strength and add an AI that they use or don't use as they see fit with the token budget to go with it, some of them will use it to produce better software, right? But that's that's not the same as a wage savings. And while I think there is a market for tools that improve the quality of outputs, no one who's investing in Sam Altman's money furnace is saying, let's see how many sales calls you can have where your salespeople go out to a manager and say, how can I increase your cost today? Right? That's just not the return that they're anticipating. So you mentioned radiology. I've got a personal experience with this. A radiologist at the Kaiser Hospital in Los Angeles told me that I'm cancer-free. It's very nice. It was always considered a very treatable form of cancer, but you worry. And I've spent a lot of time talking to radiologists during my course of treatment and also reading the literature on radiology and AI. And it seems very clear that there are some solid mass tumors that some chatbots can spot that some radiologists miss. And, you know, that Kaiser Hospital, it's right next to the big Church of Scientology, because that's how we roll in Los Angeles. And if there was like an AI salesman, like deking out a Scientologist who wanted to give him a personality test to meet with the CEO of the Kaiser Hospital and say, look, here's the plan. You've got the 10 radiologists you employ at $300,000 a year each. That's a $3 million wage bill. Each of them runs 100 x-rays a day. Give me another $1 million. And we're going to stick a chatbot behind them that a couple of times a day taps them on the shoulder and says, take another look at that one. So in addition to the extra million, you're probably going to have to hire another part-time radiologist to take up the slack, but fewer people are going to die of cancer. As a cancer survivor, I'm totally all over that. That's not the sales call, right? The sales call is you go past the Scientologist, avoid this personality test, get up to the CEO's office, say fire 9 of your 10 radiologists. That's $2.7 million a year in wage savings. Split half of it between you and Sam Altman. Have the remaining radiologists mark the AI's homework. Turn them into what Dan Davies calls the accountability sink. They're the one who takes the blame when someone dies of cancer. And I think that's like the sales pitch everyone's counting on. That's why we see this, I think, frankly, very irrational exuberance to invest in AI companies. And it's why I think this sector does not have a future as a sector dominated by extremely money-hungry firms that replace every trivial task with heavily subsidized AI. It's just not going to happen.
0: Coming up, more from my conversation with author and journalist Cory Doctorow for this week's Trumponomics podcast. I'm Stephanie Flanders, and this is Bloomberg.
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3: Unsettled weather tonight as cold front crosses the area. There'll be some showers around, maybe a passing thunderstorm at 65 to 70. Clearing tomorrow, a little cooler, a high of 75. Clear to partly cloudy, 50 to 55 tomorrow night. Mostly sunny and 65 on Saturday. Clouds and scattered shower Sunday. Sunday's highs only 60 to 65. I'm Rob Carolyn with your weekend forecast on Bloomberg 92.9.
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18: The turnaround is far from complete, and it's basically a much more challenging turnaround than the market expects, because there are big challenges at Boeing, and including ramping up production. I mean, Airbus has struggled with ramping up production of its rival A320 jets. I mean, they've been talking, having to push the deadline on when they would get to rate 75 multiple times. And so for Boeing, ramping up to 47 a month has been something of a challenge. And so for investors who were expecting them to sort of go from 47 to 52 to 63, that's been something that's been a bit of a jolt for them.
17: So how did we get here? I mean, isn't this something where the CEO kind of manages expectations during earnings calls? I mean, there was an air show not so long ago where, again, he and Boeing executives can kind of give investors a sense of what is coming, that people are surprised now with this more subdued outlook.
18: They are surprised by this now, and that's because the company had previously sort of talked about how they were going to get to 47 and then they were going to get to 52, and they sort of didn't really talk about the challenges there. And so Kelly Ortberg talked about how wings were a pacing item and how they were struggling to produce enough wings for the aircraft.
19: Wings, and that's important.
18: That is, and you can't really build a plane without those wings. And so for Boeing, this is a challenge in terms of just getting planes out the door. And that also has a effect on their financials.
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0: I'm Stephanie Vlanders, and you're listening to a portion of this week's Trumponomics podcast on Bloomberg Radio. And today we're speaking with the author and journalist Cory Doctorow about his book, The Reverse Centaur's Guide to Life After AI. I guess they may not be very good at saving costs for companies, but they could be very good at selling to your employer that they can save costs. So the risk is, and you identify this in the book, you could still get all the disruption that people are worried about, even if ultimately the savings aren't there, or certainly the quality of the work is not there when you replace most people with AI. There's one piece of this future that's been very prominent. There was the Citrini kind of analysis, you know, probably on the far end of, you know, this is going to happen much faster than people think. And you're probably on the other end of the spectrum. There was a recent Economist magazine cover that was basically suggesting that agents were going to cause total chaos for government departments all over the world, because everyone was suddenly going to be able to put in every claim and resist every parking ticket, whatever it is, use all their rights to the absolute fullest without needing to pay for lawyers. But that world where also we're all sort of able to do enormous amounts of comparison shopping for our car hire or any of these other things, you claim, relies on companies and websites all over the world agreeing to consistently label things and organize themselves in a way that agents can easily navigate. And as you point out, they don't necessarily have that much interest in doing that. So you basically say that's not going to happen, or at least not to the degree that people are saying. And that just seemed to me, he said, if true, that just seemed to be a massive flaw in this whole view of the world.
1: Yeah, so the first generation of agentic AI really failed badly. So this was where you tried to create a single agent and say to it, you know, figure out how to use a search engine, then find the travel websites, then figure out how to book a flight, then go all the way through the workflow, then tell me how much the cheapest flight is that satisfies the following requirements, right? And that was just catastrophic. Those tasks are so specialized that no one could get an agent to really do them. So now what the agentic workflow looks like is decomposing the task to a bunch of specialist bots. So you have the web searching bot, and you have the thing that knows what airport codes are, and you have the thing that can parse out the junk fees and whatever. And so you're breaking this down to a series of specialist agents, each of which hands off to the next one. And the claim of the agentic firms, so let's just sort of steelman their claims here, right? The claim of the agentic firms is that they can get something like 95% accuracy out of these highly specialized bots. Well, the thing is that if you decompose a project into like 20, 95% accurate steps, you get error rates, right? They're multiplicative error rates. A 95% accurate task performance multiplied by another 95% task performance. Once you get about 14 steps in, you're under 4% reliability. So that's looking like it's not going to be hugely reliable either, except for some pretty trivial instances. And not only that, but it's very expensive because each of these chatbots is burning its own set of tokens, right? So decomposing the task at the expense of doing more compute. And so then you have the big idea that everyone's got now, which is agentic workflow, which is that you get everyone in the world who has a website that might be addressed by an agent to redesign that website for machine-to-machine communication, where the agent says, what is the true price of a flight from New York to London next Wednesday? And it gives a faithful response. Now, websites go to enormous lengths to hide this ball, right? To stop you from actually knowing what these prices are. This is how we get surveillance pricing, right? The entire direction of travel runs against this right now. No, I'm not saying that's good.
0: You should explain what it is. I mean, although it's sort of an element of like basic economics segmenting your market, but it's sort of on steroids.
1: Yeah, so the idea here is that whatever AI is bad or good at, one thing it's really good at is multivariate statistical analysis and automatic experimentation. So you have these massive surveillance dossiers on everyone who's buying and selling in the world, whether that's workers selling their labor or consumers buying the products of labor. Largely, that's because the US hasn't updated its privacy law since 1988, when it became illegal for video store clerks to disclose your VHS rental history, and every other form of consumer privacy invasion remains legal in the United States because they just can't pass a privacy law. And in Europe, they do have a privacy law, but all the tech companies pretend they're Irish, so it doesn't get enforced. So you have this kind of privacy vacuum in global law. So you've got these very detailed dossiers on everyone. And so you ask the AI not to do what they were doing in the Don Draper era, which is like dreaming up demographic categories and going, oh, you're a depression haunted can stalker, you're a high school dropout from the Midwest, you're, you know, whatever, and then like running focus groups to find out about you. Instead, you say naively, take all these people based on their behavioral data and just naively put them in different buckets and now start experimenting on them. So when a consumer comes to you before 8 in the morning, that's a variable you can control. You might discover without ever planning to that parents before 8 in the morning, when they're trying to get the kids at the door, will take a 15% charge increase without ever even having to plan it. Same thing happens with wages. You have Uber using behavioral data about drivers to tighter their wages down. If you accept a lowball offer, the offers get progressively lower until they find the floor on the kilometer and hourly rate you're willing to accept. We're now seeing this creep into other professions like nursing, where the four giant apps that dominate contract nursing in the United States all call themselves Uber for nursing, and they use data broker information about credit card debt to estimate the lowest wage a nurse will accept based on how indebted they are and offer them a lower wage. So this is all falls under the banner of surveillance pricing, and AI is actually remarkably good at it. This is just basic multivariate analysis with a lot of automated A/B testing, and it's the kind of thing AI is great at. And so what we see is more and more labor and consumer surplus being harvested by capital. This is a thing that cuts against the Hayekian idea of markets as accumulators of information, right? Because you're not getting these demand and supply signals. It's effectively a command economy being run by people at the center of the economy who are acting as economic planners on the basis of giant amounts of surveillance data.
0: You mentioned the cost of the credits, the things, the tokens that are being used on the by the AI. I just wonder whether that will end up putting some constraint on this, because it goes to the sort of economics, what you would say was the bad economics of AI, that every model has cost more to produce, which is exact opposite of what we've seen with many other technologies. And we see that also in terms of the users as well. You know, famously, people having been madly encouraged by their employers to use AI are now having this just desperate reverse ferret, as we would say in the UK, where it's like, no, you have to be limiting your tokens, you have to show the value. Are costs going to be a constraint sooner than some might think, or does it just produce more stratification between the sort of have AIs and the have nots, or the have shoddy AIs?
1: Well, I think the costs are so high that the haves and the haves nots don't really apply here. I think that there is a kind of trap where you're amortizing your fixed costs across a lot of customers. At the same time, you're subsidizing them a great deal. Effectively, the AI companies are selling $100 bills for $1 a piece. And when they started cleaning out their balance sheets preparatory to their flotations, they were like, maybe we can charge $5 for these $100 bills. And as you say, all the CEOs who've been saying, if I catch you not using AI, you're fired, switch from saying, if I catch you using AI, you're fired, because those $100 bills are not worth $5 each. And the thing is that if you switch everyone in a $200 plan to a $2,000 plan, and 90% of them nope out, then like everyone else has to pay more. Right. And so more of them are going to nope out too. So you're spreading the same fixed costs among a diminishing pool. So I don't know that there is a future at all for like this present as presently constituted form of business. Statistical extrapolation has got a future, obviously. Right. But like the kind of business that we have now doesn't. And as you say, their unit economics suck. Every user they add costs them money. Every use costs them money. Every generation is more expensive than the last. This isn't like the web, where the business press was full of editorials about how bosses are going to cope with the incoming cohort of young workers who demand the web at the office. Now it's full of like, how will bosses cope with the incoming group of Gen Zs who think AI is garbage and don't want to use it at all, right? So like, it's just not the same story. And then you have the amortization schedules, where these data centers, they're depreciating them on a 5-year schedule with the GPUs in them. But in actual fact, they're actually like turning them over every 2 to 3 years. And then a lot of people, I think, assume that when you throw away the GPUs, you can keep the data center. And one of the ways that NVIDIA is getting so much new performance out of each generation of GPU in order to convince people that they need this year's chips in preference to last year's chips is by jettisoning the normal bedrock of product design, which is to maintain as much backwards compatibility as possible. So these new generations of chips often have radically different power consumption, heat dissipation, networking requirements. And the retrofit, it's like you could do it, but it might be cheaper to scrape the data center to the foundations lab and start over. So, you know, these are not durable assets where you do it once and then you get to run it forever. And then even if they solve all of that, this claim that, okay, we'll make the model work and then we'll amortize it over the life of the model by getting people to use it with low-cost operating expenditures. What we saw with the new generation of Claude is that it was because it was visibly better than ChatGPT and because the switching costs are so low, everyone decamped from OpenAI to Anthropic. Well, the implication here is that OpenAI now has to train a new foundation model. And when they ship it, if it's better than Claude, everyone's going to leave Anthropic and go to OpenAI. And then Anthropic's going to have to do the capital expenditure again. So there's no sign that this business ever stops being a Red Queen's race where they lose ground every day.
0: And I guess some sharp listeners will note that your references to the things that AI can do, you point out many times in the book, the things that you can use AI in a lucrative way for are generally things now that people don't like.
1: Or are cheap, right? That's the other thing. It's like, I can't figure out the mania for robo-taxis. What language contains the phrase "as rich as a taxi driver"? Right. We are talking about displacing some of the lowest wage, most precaritized workers who are providing their own capital. Right. Like, what an amazing deal Uber has. Right. You have a worker who you can treat as a contractor who shows up with their own capital, who doesn't even know how to do the amortization schedule. So they're not even depreciating their car when they factor in whether it's worth doing a job. At best, they're thinking about petrol and insurance. Why would you replace that with a robot that you own and internalize your capital costs? Right. Replacing commercial illustrators. Look, it's very gross that these companies want to take commercial illustrators' output. These people who are just like harmless people who love what they do and make us all a little happier every day, and pauperize them using their own materials. But like, again, commercial illustrators are poor as church mice. How do you take $1 trillion in capital expenditure and turn it into a profit by displacing the wages of people who are being fired?
0: But to your point, I guess it takes us right back to the beginning about power relations. They can focus on those because they are precisely the weaker end. Thanks for listening to this little parcel of the Trumponomics podcast on Bloomberg Radio. 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I'm Stephanie Flanders, and this is Bloomberg.
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4: ABC News, I'm Dave Packer. President Trump ordered by a federal judge to give 30 days notice before making any changes to the Kennedy Center, including renovation or demolition. ABC's Peter Haralambos.
5: Despite a judge blocking President Trump from renaming the Kennedy Center after himself, Trump has threatened to stop the center's already funded renovation if his name's not plastered on the facade of the Performing Arts Center.
6: The Trump administration should certainly have recognition, because frankly, if we don't do that, it's going to close. It'll end up being ripped down.
4: An F-16 from the Texas Air National Guard was on a training mission when it crashed this afternoon in rural Blair Township outside of Traverse City. The pilot safely ejected. OpenAI now disclosing 6 new incidents of, quote, concerning behavior where ChatGPT models allegedly attempted to override human instructions and then hide their tracks. UCLA researchers now say the T-Rex was warm-blooded with a body temperature 97 degrees Fahrenheit. This is ABC News.
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8: From Bloomberg World Headquarters in New York, I'm Doug Krisner. Let's update top stories in market action. We're seeing a lot of positivity in semiconductor stocks at the moment. Earlier in the day, Intel CEO Lip-Bu-Tan said the shortage of memory chips could worsen next year. Today, in New York trading, Intel shares were up more than 7.5%. Leading U.S. chipmaker Micron was up 5.5%. Right now, in Seoul, SK Hynix shares up 3%, and Samsung also up by around 3%. Those Those gains, incidentally, leading the KOSPI higher by around 2.2%. If you're wondering, the Philadelphia Semiconductor Index today was up something greater than 3%. And speaking of the chip makers, NVIDIA is expecting to sell twice as many chips in the coming year. Obviously, the fuel here is the increased use of artificial intelligence across different industries. NVIDIA shares were up 2.5% today. Now, in the States, the mood was optimistic given a drop in crude oil prices. That provided a bit of relief, at least in the near term, from inflationary pressures. And the second day story on the Fed's rate hike focused on Chair Kevin Warsh's improved credibility on bringing inflation down to target. We had the S&P 500 picking up around 1.1%, and U.S. Treasury yields moving lower across the curve, snapping an eight-day streak of higher yields. The 10-year in New York trading was down 9 basis points to 4.93%. We're holding at that level now in the Tokyo session. Oil prices retreated for a second straight session in New York. The market is now expecting Saudi Arabia to soon restore some oil flows through its damaged east-west pipeline. Now, that infrastructure was targeted last week by drones in strikes ordered by Houthi militants in Yemen. And today, Reuters reported that China has asked Iran for help in reining in the Houthis. In New York trading, WTI was down 0.5%. Here we are lower by another 1% in Asian trading at $100.90 the barrel. The Nikkei higher by 0.8%. Sydney ASX 200 up 0.3%. 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
9: Scattered showers and perhaps a thunderstorm tonight. Lows are 65 to 70. Showers and storms end after midnight. It develops into a very nice day tomorrow. Lots of sunshine and a high of 75. Clear to partly cloudy, turning cooler tomorrow night, 50 to 55. It'll be sunny Saturday with a high of 65. Showers on Sunday and cool, only 60 to 65. I'm Rob Carroll, and with your weekend forecast on Bloomberg 92.9.
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17: This is a Bloomberg Business of Sports report. The Trump administration has awarded contracts to begin work on President Trump's planned takeover of the East Potomac Golf Links in Washington. A contract authorizes nearly $400,000 for a Massachusetts-based company to perform environmental and historic preservation compliance work at the course. Prosecutors say the man behind the alleged Ponzi scheme is now behind bars after defrauding millions of dollars from would-be investors, including several major players like Kansas City Chiefs star Travis Kelce. Federal prosecutors say Sid Jawar defrauded Kelce and other investors, including other pro athletes, out of more than $30 million. The Buffalo Bills have a new stadium, Highmark Stadium. The new home was made possible by a deal that included $600 million from New York State and $250 million from Erie County, with the Bills paying for the rest of the estimated $1.6 billion project. With a Bloomberg Business of Sports report, I'm Michael Barr.
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18: On the latest Balance of Power podcast, we talk with Jessica Taylor at the Cook Political Report about battleground Michigan and a Senate race too close to call.
19: If you're seeing the numbers, and where I am is that he is weak with Black voters still in and around Detroit. That's where Haley Stevens, his primary opponent, ran much stronger. He runs better with younger voters, but I think that if he can sort of make some inroads with the Black community, that could help close that gap. We see Jocelyn Benson leading comfortably in the governor's race. Again, when asked whether they would prefer a Democratic Senate or a Republican Senate, it still comes down to being a Democratic Senate. So she could help him shore up some of that African-American base in and around Detroit in particular.
20: Yeah, Benson has a 12 percentage point lead. And you've got El Sayed, who is a national name because of the interest in this race, in the margin of error. This is a pretty interesting moment here. Would the numbers look very different if Haley Stevens had won this primary?
19: I think it probably would have. She was a more moderate candidate. You know, maybe she might not have energized younger voters more, but she wasn't going to sort of alienate independents that I think in the way that El Sayed has. They're looking at sort of those, the return of the security moms almost. You see the ads, especially around the 9/11 anniversary, hitting El Sayed. Republicans are not being coy about the fact that he is a Muslim, alleging ties. And then Hassan Piker, the controversial streamer who has said things about 9/11, his association with him is not helping as well. Haley Stevens didn't have that baggage. That's why National Democrats preferred her in this primary and spent millions and millions of dollars to try to get her as the nominee instead of El Sayed.
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21: I'm Akshat Rathi. 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Each week, Zero explores the policies, tactics, and technologies taking us to a future of zero emissions. This week, I'm speaking with Dr. Ma Jun, former chief economist of the People's Bank of China, about the future of climate finance.
22: Dr. Ma Jun, thank you for joining us here at the Bloomberg NEF event. So today we are going to talk about the opportunities and challenges that Asia faces on the energy transition. And maybe we start by looking back first, because we are sitting in a region that is seeing some of the fastest rollout of green technologies anywhere in the world. You know, be it solar panels in the Philippines, wind turbines in Vietnam, or electric cars in Thailand, or all of those technologies in China. This needed technology development, needed policy, it needed finance, and of course it needed people. But from your vantage point, having worked on finance and green finance for such a long time in this region, what do you think finance did to help Asia get to this point in the transition?
23: Well, thank you much, Akshay, and also thanks to BNF for inviting me once again. Your question of the three key pillars for transition, one is policy, one is technology, one is finance. I've been working on all of these, but finance has been my really focus in the last 12 years since 2014 when I joined the PBOC, People's Bank of China. I began to work on green finance policies. Before that, I was actually spending 13 years in Hong Kong. I was a chief economist for Deutsche Bank in the Greater China region. And in that transition between Deutsche Bank and PBOC, I sort of turned myself from a macroeconomist towards a climate finance specialist. Now, in my PBOC time, that was starting from 2014, I began to work on the need for green finance. So initially, in China, we're talking about air pollution. And some of you, if we're in Beijing back 12 years ago, we were wearing masks, right? It's not because of COVID. Everybody was fearing about this health impact of PM2.5 exceeding 100 and so on. So our proposal at that time for the Chinese central government was you need to manage to raise something like a 4 trillion RMB every year to fix pollution, which include air pollution, land pollution, water contamination, and so on. But the government has no money. The government has only 10% of the require the budget. That's why the green finance have to kick in. So very quickly, within a few months, you know, my team was able to convince the central government, let's do it. And in 2015, this proposal of setting up a green financial system was written into the central government document that's called Eco-Civilization Plan. And then it became a mandate for the central bank to lead the coordination of the seven ministries and driving the framework for green finance. So I was doing this job from 2015, 2016, essentially coordinating the central bank, the Minister of Finance, Environmental Ministry, and the DRC Securities Commissions, and also Banking Insurance Committee, drafting the guideline for green finance. Within the guideline, which at that time contained about 35 actions, we are now seeing the largest green lending market and largest green bond market in the world, which is the Chinese green loans and green bond outstanding amounting to about $7 trillion. It's about 50 trillion RMB. It's a mind-boggling number. These financing instruments in the form of loans and bonds went into renewables, went into electric vehicles. That's why China now had 70% of the renewable sort of a production capacity, right? Not necessarily deployment in China, and also 70% of the EV production, 70% of batteries in the world.
22: Have the lessons from what China has been able to do, maybe let's take the central bank policy, has that been used or applied or translated in any other part of the world, looking at how China has been able to create this lead in green technologies?
23: Yes. China is unique in the sense that the central bank is part of the government. It's not so-called independent central bank. When a central bank is independent, it anchors its policy only on one or two objectives, which is, for example, CPI being 2% and financial stability. Now, these narrowly focused central banking policies actually restricted the ability of the central bank.

0: No other central bank can do that, right? And because all the central banks say it's none of my mandate, and why should I give cheap money through commercial bank and to renewable projects? Also, the central bank in China, we actually rank the commercial banks on their green performance because we mandate each bank to report to the green loans. In China, I think is now the only country that has a central bank mandate for the commercial bank to report to green loans based on taxonomy. And that's why each of the 4,000 banks report to the green loan ratio, and we can see, you know, which one is doing better. The high ones like 35% green loan ratio, the low one 5%. And obviously 35% is being praised and being recognized as a good performer, and they got other incentives as well. So this is a very unique incentive which only China does.
1: So would you say then one thing that maybe central banks abroad can look at is actually growing their mandate from these limited mandates they have, which is on employment and on inflation?
0: Yeah, some central bank try to sort of be more open-minded and breaking, you know, these traditional rules of central banking. And for example, the Central Bank of Hungary, back a few years ago, they were telling me that they have adopted a practice of giving capital relief on green loans, meaning the risk weights on green assets is being lowered by the Central Bank of Hungary. And in fact, yesterday I was moderating a session, and to my surprise, the Central Bank of Macau, which is the Monetary Authority of Macau, said that they give a 15% discount to the capital charge to the green assets as well, which is wonderful. So they're not following the traditional central banking practices and, you know, conventions, but they are now making innovation. But these cases are quite rare still.
1: Now, let's talk a little bit about the green bond market, but also just green finance in general. You talked about how in China alone, there's $7 trillion worth of outstanding green finance if you include bonds, loans and equities. Now, some of the green bond issuances have been done in London, for example, and they've been very successful for China, and they're looking to do more of these. What is it from the China green bond experience that other countries can learn?
0: Yeah, something other countries wouldn't be able to replicate because China is so big. And I was talking to some of the smaller economy that China issues 1,000 green bonds every year. They were shocked because some of the smaller countries do a few issuance every year. So that's a size thing. But given the size, you got advantage because the cost goes down for all the infrastructure. For example, back 2015, when I was initiating the green bond market, and we were worried about not having enough of third-party verifiers, and they were struggling to sort of incubate these guys. And then within the year 18, verifiers pop up. And initially, the cost of verification was very high, something like 100,000 RMB per piece. And now it goes down to 10,000, right, because of competition and also the scale economy. And then a lot of our companies in China are working on AI tools to label green loans. And in smaller markets, the labeling is very expensive because you hire consultants, you know, before accounting firm and so on, you charge very high services. And now the Chinese scale economy involved using AI technology, it reduces the cost of these services by 99%. That's the part that we benefit from scale economy. But other things I think a lot of the countries' economies can learn, you know, incentives. Some of the Chinese local governments, they offer interest subsidies for green loans and green bonds. And some actually give awards to the first issuance of every green piece, right? Whether it's a, you know, green bond for this sector, or sustainability bond for that sector, or social bond for this sector. So every new innovation is being encouraged, yeah, which is very cheap in terms of a dollar amount that you need, but it's a, it has a very good encouragement in terms of setting examples and creating momentum for the market. So these are things I think that can be delivered, you know, in other places.
1: And we talked about how a lot of the transition success has been in the electricity sector, partly because the technologies have been scalable, but also modular, and so prices have come down faster. There are other sectors in the economy that really need to catch up on the transition. You know, the Iran war, for example, has really made countries think about energy security, and they are moving away from fossil fuels, but they can only do so in the sectors that are economic, and they are doing that on electricity, as we've seen from the import figures from Chinese technologies going into other countries. In other parts of the economy, so industry, for example, there's still a long way to go to try and bring in green technologies. I know you've done some work on the steel sector, but there's steel, there's cement, there's plastics,

0: so many of the industrial sectors still need ways to be able to transition. What can finance do to help the industrial sector transition?
1: Yeah, for the carbon intensive sector that you mentioned, like steel, cement, petrochemical, coal-fired power generation, aviation, shipping, and so on, this is what we call transition finance. Back a few years ago, we were focusing on pure green activities like renewables, electric vehicles, batteries, and so on. And these were very big already, as I said, you know, 50 trillion RMB or 7 trillion US dollar in China, largely for pure green. But now, in the last couple of years, we began to move towards building a ecosystem for transition finance, which is serving the hardware-based sectors. And in China, some experiments by central government, you know, central bank, and also local governments in putting out what they call transition taxonomies. And now 11 sectors have transition taxonomies, right? Each sector, like steel, now the central bank put out the pathways, whether you use a scrap steel to, you know, make steel that's reduced carbon, or use hydrogen, or use clean energy. All of these pathways are able to help it to reduce carbon intensity of the steel sector. So once these pathways are done, then we're requiring the companies to develop their transition plan, which means that you need to have a credible transition plan, setting targets for 3 years, 5 years, 7 years decarbonization, and then making the government structure working, right, for implementing the targets. At the same time, developing the instruments, for example, systemically linked loans to assist these companies to transit to with lower cost. At the same time, a lot of pilot cities are asking them, don't lay off people because you have to take care of the social impact, right? And then this transition process will be accompanied by, for example, retraining, reskilling program. So all of these elements are incorporated into the ecosystem for transition finance. It's still small in terms of total dollar amount, but the growth has been rapid.
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5: From ABC News, I'm Dave Packer. OpenAI disclosed 6 new incidents where AI went rogue in the last 6 months. Meanwhile, discussions on AI safety have stalled on Capitol Hill after House Speaker Mike Johnson abruptly started the fall recess early. House Democratic leader Hakeem Jeffries reacts.
6: It's so irresponsible that Mike Johnson and House Republicans have got out of town before sundown, as opposed to working in the Congress in a bipartisan way, in a comprehensive way, to address the urgent issue of AI safety.
5: A judge has now ordered the White House to give 30 days notice if President Trump orders the demolition of the Performing Arts Center named for President John F. Kennedy. ABC's Mary Bruce.
7: The president threatening that if his own name doesn't go up on the memorial to President John F. Kennedy, he would tear the whole thing down.
8: I think that the Trump administration should certainly have recognition, because frankly, if we don't do that, it's going to close. It'll end up being ripped down.
7: President Trump, seen through the window of Air Force One, reviewing a large poster with words in bold that appeared to say, Kennedy Center demolished. We asked the White House if the president actually wanted cameras to capture that image, and they would not say.
5: An F-16 pilot safely ejected before the fighter jet crashed Thursday in rural Michigan, leading to temporary evacuations in the neighborhood. In Los Angeles, charges have been filed in Tuesday's fatal bus and SUV crash that was followed by a deadly news helicopter crash. The deadly ground collision was said to be caused by Bailey Rios driving her SUV under the influence, says L.A. County District Attorney Nathan Hochman.
9: She entered into opposing traffic because she was approaching a red light where cars were stopped, and she didn't stop. At full force, she plunged into that Metro bus, killing 2 individuals.
5: 3 more people died in the subsequent helicopter crash. 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
10: Now, your 3-day weather forecast on Bloomberg 92.9. A cold front will cross southern New England tonight, leading to scattered showers and perhaps even a thunderstorm. We'll find temperatures falling back to about 65 to 70. High pressure is forecast to build across the region behind the front tomorrow. That should lead to a clearing quickly tomorrow morning. Ample sunshine, temperatures will be around 75 tomorrow afternoon. High pressure builds in tomorrow night with clear to partly cloudy conditions and some cool temperatures. Boston will be 50 to 55 tomorrow night. It'll drop down into the 40s in the suburbs. Saturday looks like the better of the two weekend days. We'll enjoy abundant sunshine. It will be cool. Highs only near 65 Saturday afternoon. Sunday, we've got another frontal system tracking into the region with clouds and some showers. High temperatures on Sunday, 60 to 65. Looks like showers may continue Sunday night and come to an end on Monday. I'm Rob Carolyn, and that's your Bloomberg Weekend Forecast. 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
5: There are still 10 weeks left in the Atlantic hurricane season.
11: Here at the heart of the season, the Atlantic has produced five tropical storms, but none have hit the 74-mile-an-hour winds that would earn a hurricane designation. A trough of low pressure producing thunderstorms in the mid-Atlantic bears watching, but forecasters say the same El Nino wind shear that's kept the season quiet may kill that storm system as well.
5: ABC's Jim Ryan, a potential security incident over the skies of Reagan National Airport.
12: Pilots on two different planes reported a drone flying over the runway and taxiway over at Reagan National Airport. Not only is this extraordinarily rare because it's an airport, of course, but regular drones shouldn't even be able to physically take off in the D.C. area unless they were nefariously tampered with or received special FAA clearance. And that's clearance, of course, that obviously wouldn't be given over an active airport.
5: ABC's Gio Benitez. Merriam-Webster says it had 1,400 new words and definitions to its dictionary, including vibe coding, yacht rock, parasocial, and Mandela effect. Dolly Parton was awarded the Lifetime Achievement Award at the Americana Music Association ceremony last night, and she accepted posthumously on video.
13: I want to thank everybody at the AMA for recognizing me with this award. It's a great honor, truly, and just know that I will always love you.
5: I'm Dave Packer, ABC News.
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15: From Bloomberg World Headquarters in New York, I'm Doug Krisner. Let's update top stories in market action. Looking at semiconductor stocks with positivity, particularly when it comes to SK Hynix shares, up more than 4%. Samsung is up about 2.5% at the moment. All of this follows commentary from Intel CEO Lip-Bu Tan in the U.S. session. He said today, shortage of memory chips could worsen next year. Intel shares popped more than 7.5% in New York trading, and we had the memory chip maker Micron Technology up 5.5%. We also heard from Jensen Huang, the CEO of NVIDIA. He is expecting his company to sell twice as many chips in the coming year as a result of the spread of AI across different industries. Today, NVIDIA shares were up 2.5%, and the Philadelphia Semiconductor Index was up by more than 3%. Now, the mood in U.S. markets was fairly optimistic given a drop in crude oil prices that seemed to provide a little bit of relief from inflationary pressure. And the second day story on the Fed's rate hike focused on Chair Kevin Warsh's improved credibility on bringing inflation down to target. Elena Shutletyeva is senior U.S. economist for the Conference Board.
16: He said that, we removed a dose of accommodation. So that means there's still some accommodation left in the system. Then he talked about trends and that it's about the trends, not about a particular one data point.
15: Yelena Shutletyeva from the Conference Board. Now, the market implied expectations indicate at least one more rate hike this year and as many as two more in 2027. Oil prices moving lower in New York trading for a second straight session. The market is now expecting Saudi Arabia to soon restore some of its oil flows through the damaged east-west pipeline. You may recall last week, Houthi militants in Yemen targeted that infrastructure with drones. Today, Reuters reported that China asked Iran to help rein in the Houthis. In New York trading, WTI was down 0.5%. At the moment, we're down about 0.9% at around $101 the barrel. We check markets for you throughout the day. here on Bloomberg. The yen is a little weaker at 156.20. The Nikkei rising 0.9%. Bear in mind, we do have a BOJ meeting later today. Policymakers are expected to raise the policy rate. Right now in Tokyo, the Nikkei is higher by 0.9%. In Sydney, the ASX 200 up 0.1%. 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
2: I'm Akshat Rathi. 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Each week, Zero explores the policies, tactics, and technologies taking us to a future of zero emissions. This week, I'm speaking with Dr. Ma Jun, former chief economist of the People's Bank of China, about the future of climate finance.
0: One other hot topic is AI data centers and how the demand for electricity is coming from these data centers. If AI data centers, you know, AI becomes the promised land that it is, they will come here. They will create a challenge for this region. It may not be an electricity supply challenge. It'll be the challenge of how to ensure that electricity supply is clean. Is there something you can do which is before this boom starts, before we see, either AI data centers getting powered by coal, is there a way to ensure that they remain clean? So it's a different type of transition challenge from the industrial sector. You don't need to convert something that is dirty into clean. You want to start to build something clean from this get-go.
1: Yeah, I think data centers are facing two types of challenge. One is it competes for energy against other users. For example, this electricity supply is supposed to be for the normal civilian usage, households, manufacturing, buildings, and so on. Now you compete away, which will push up the power price, right? That has a social implication, which is negative for the community. That's one thing. And second challenge is that I see a lot of data centers are built with dirty new energy, which means that they couldn't find a clean energy to supply, and they have to build coal-fired power plants and also maybe burning natural gas. And simply because they say, hey, I'm the project owner and have no other choices, this is the most convenient one that I can deploy. I see this problem needs to be addressed at a higher level, not at a single company level, because many of the renewable resources are not in the place where you build the data center. And it may be somewhere else. For example, recently we are looking at one project which actually does what we call geographical arbitrage. Yeah, basically the data center in Singapore, it doesn't have enough power. Yeah, it doesn't have enough green power. So they find a place in the nearby island of Indonesia, and they build a large solar panel production facility to generate hydrogen, and they shipped hydrogen to Singapore to power the data center. And still the economic works because the power tariff is high enough in Singapore, and it's still cheaper and they become greener. But it requires coordination and requires import-export arrangement. So it's not a simple one company issue. It requires government-to-government geographical coordination.
0: Now, coming to one of your hats, which is the Hong Kong Green Finance Association, Hong Kong remains among the top financial centers in the world. Can you talk through the role that Hong Kong has played in green financing, especially in the last 10 years, and where does it go from here?
1: Yeah, Hong Kong started its journey towards building a green finance center, I think 2017-18, when the government began to issue its sovereign green bond. And I think Hong Kong remains the largest sovereign issuer in the green bond market in the world. And this sets a very good example, for the private sector in terms of how to identify, what is green, how to do the labeling, how to do the transparency, disclosure, and so on. And now Hong Kong offers a very sophisticated set of green financial products, including syndicated loans and green bonds, sustainability bonds, and now insurance and equity services for all kinds of green activities, not just in Hong Kong, but the majority of the fundraisers are actually coming from mainland China and ASEAN countries to use the Hong Kong green financial services. And going forward, I think the demand is going to be even stronger. China is now implementing its five-year plan, which requires 17% reduction of carbon intensity in the next 5 years. It would drive massive demand for transition. Hong Kong can be the offering of a lot of transition products. And ASEAN, I use this example of why ASEAN is going to be growing even faster than China in terms of green demand. Because Indonesia, you average have 3 babies per family, right? In China, have only 0.7. So in the future, you will see a massive growth of demand for virtually everything, right? For housing, for transportation, for energy, for water. All of these require to be green. And the green investment growth, I think, in ASEAN countries will be even faster. And that's why financing and China technology combined, I think, really can, you know, make a big difference there.
0: And maybe let's talk about one finance instrument that has been used, you know, for all sorts of activities, but increasingly for green activities. So panda bonds, for example, which are these Chinese yuan denominated bonds that are issued by entities outside mainland, but have investors from mainland. Now, they've been issued in places like the Philippines, Indonesia and Pakistan, but also in Europe, in Hungary and in Portugal. And some have been specifically, you know, the goal for them when they are announcing the bond issuance is toward green activities, sometimes buying the very green technologies from China for those purposes. How do you see the panda bond market evolving and whether that can help the transition in other parts of the world?
1: Yeah, I think it's developing very fast. Back a little more than a year ago, I was beginning to write about the panda bond market to play a bigger role in transition, you know, green transition for the global south. Now I've seen very rapid growth of this take up. In fact, in the last 8 months, the issuance of panda bonds in the mainland market is about 200 billion RMB. And similarly, we have a RMB denominated market, which is offshore RMB market in Hong Kong. It's called Dinson bond market, and saw something like 1 trillion RMB issuance. And this means that the RMB funding is cheap enough to attract a lot of issuers relative to US dollar funding, right? And more recently, I think it's the Pakistani issuance of a panda bond in China, which was issued at a coupon rate of 2.5%. You cannot imagine that in any other markets. Of course, it was a guarantee from AIB and ADB. But even with that, I think it substantially reduced the cost, total cost of financing for the green activities in Pakistan. And that many others are lining up to do that. Also recently, there was issuance from Suzano, which is a company in Brazil that tapped into the Chinese green panda bond market. And there are many more in the Hong Kong Dinson bond market. So it's a matter of a promotion because the platform is there, the chief funding cost is there, liquidity is there. It's not everybody knows it. In fact, when I was in Central Asia just a couple of weeks ago, I was talking to 3 banks in Kyrgyz Republic. None of them knew that China had the panda bond market and Hong Kong has a Dinson bond market, you know, which offers a much cheaper funding cost than otherwise. They all showed interest immediately in this you know, potential fundraising opportunity for them. So I think we need to do more. In fact, you know, BNEF can be the good distributor of this message to potential issuers.
0: Yeah, we've also seen some countries actually change their sovereign bond issuances from being dollar denominated to yuan denominated because of the rising trade relationships they have. So Kenya has done it. Ethiopia is looking to do it. There's clearly a demand for more yuan denominated debt. When we come to that, let's then talk about the tensions that are rising as a result. The global bond market has been a dollar dominated one, and now the yuan is offering these options for many countries to try and get lower financing costs, which is especially at this time of higher cost of living, but also really squeezed government finances is something that they're tapping into. How do you manage to ensure that the tensions that are rising don't derail the transition? So Take Europe, for example. You know, Europe has created a carbon border adjustment mechanism that is creating tensions between Europe and China, but also Europe and India. You know, what are ways in which finance can try and help manage around what are geopolitical tensions that are going to perhaps keep rising?
1: Yeah, some of the tensions you mentioned are geopolitical in nature. Others are basically trade frictions. For example, you know, a lot of EU actions are trade related because they're fearing, you know, China taking over their jobs and China become too competitive in certain markets and so on. But some of the tensions, especially on the US side, is more geopolitics, right? Not restricting access to all these high tech products and, you know, other technologies. But I think in the global South in general, we don't have that much of a concern, you know. China versus ASEAN country, China with Latin America, China with African country, the trade is still largely free. And largely because we are quite complementary to each other in terms of economic structure. Most of the stuff that China produces, they don't produce, and they need our stuff, right? Of course, China would like to invest more in these developing countries and relocating part of the supply chain, whether it's EV or its other manufacturing processes, so that we can not only lower the cost because they're producing locally and also creating jobs and building skills and building a long-lasting, you know, mutually benefiting relationship between China and the Global South. I think overall, this is doing well. But there's a way for China to enter the US and the European market by relocating production to some emerging market developing countries. For example, I was in Morocco recently, and there are industrial parks there. They welcome Chinese companies to invest in the industrial park. As long as you have enough of local contents developed in Morocco, then you can sell to Europe legally, right? It's not just illegally bypassing regulation. It's a legal pathway towards the European market. But that requires a lot of you know, cooperation, engineering, and the legal advice, and the structuring, you know, of these transactions.
0: Is there anything on the finance sector that can help this transition happen? So, for example, you mentioned Morocco, but also Brazil is another place where Chinese companies are relocating some of their manufacturing. BYD opened a plant recently. Is there anything that finance can help make these moves for Chinese companies easier in emerging markets?
1: Finance plays a bigger role for mid-sized companies to drive their actions. For the very large company, they don't worry about finance because they are very strong in terms of internal financing capability, and the banks are looking for them, begging them, you know, to borrow money. But in the mid-market, you know, a lot of companies which are not capable of investing in a big project entirely by its internal resource, then it relies on external financing. That's why these financing sources, whether it's multinational development bank or sovereign wealth company or large commercial bank, they can drive the company's relocation or production and helping them to structure a transaction which is suitable for them to enter into, you know, multiple markets.
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10: Cold front headed our way, leading to some showers and perhaps a thunderstorm tonight. They'll end after midnight. Nighttime lows are 65 to 70. Sunshine develops tomorrow, and highs are going to be around 75. Looks like a nice conclusion to the work week. Clear to partly cloudy with lows of 50 to 55 tomorrow night. Saturday, sunny, highs near 65. Then shower Sunday, high 60 to 65. I'm Rob Carolyn with your weekend forecast on Bloomberg 92.9.
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7: The turnaround is far from complete, and it's basically a much more challenging turnaround than the market expects, because there are big challenges at Boeing, and including ramping up production. I mean, Airbus has struggled with ramping up production of its rival A320 jets. I mean, they've been having to push the deadline on when they would get to rate 75 multiple times. And so for Boeing, ramping up to 47 a month has been something of a challenge. And so for investors who were expecting them to sort of go from 47 to 52 to 63, that's been something that's been a bit of a jolt for them.
6: So how did we get here? I mean, isn't this something where the CEO kind of manages expectations during earnings calls? I mean, there was an air show not so long ago where, again, he and Boeing executives can kind of give investors a sense of what is coming, that people are surprised now with this more subdued outlook.
7: They are surprised by this now, and that's because the company had previously sort of talked about how they were going to get to 47 and then they were going to get to 52, and they sort of didn't really talk about the challenges there. And so Kelly Ortberg talked about how wings were a pacing item and how they were struggling to produce enough wings for the aircraft.
8: Wings, and that's important.
7: That is, and you can't really build a plane without those wings. And so for Boeing, this is a challenge in terms of just getting planes out the door. And that also has an effect on their financials.
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19: A sovereign rating upgrade and a stabilizing currency has helped boost Kenya's image as a place to invest. And Kenya's government is keen to get the message out.
25: Located at the heart of Africa, Kenya is an established and mature democracy with over $50 trillion in global market access and trade corridors connecting economies and people. Kenya offers scale, stability, and speed for global capital.
19: 2 years after deadly protests weighed on investor sentiments, the markets have bounced back. Kenya's all-share index has more than tripled in dollar terms since the start of 2024, making it the third best performer in the world. On this week's Next Africa podcast, we'll take a look at why investors are coming back to Kenya, the sectors to watch, and the challenges the country might still need to navigate. Fatima Adebayo, and this is the Next Africa podcast, bringing you one story each week from the continent, driving the future of global growth with the context only Bloomberg can provide. I'm stepping into the hosting seat this week while Jennifer's away, and joining me for a special episode are two experts in the Kenyan investment market. We've got Joel Career, Head of Business Development, Retail and Private Wealth at Old Mutual Investment Group in Nairobi, and also Winnie Koech, Head of Wealth and Investment at Stanbic Bank in Kenya. So thank you both so much for joining us this week. Let's start out with the mood among investors in Kenya right now. It's an exciting time for the continent of Africa and Kenya itself. What are the vibes at the moment?
5: The mood in Kenya is quite positive, I would say. First, we've had one of the strongest currency run throughout the year. Actually, it hasn't changed much from the beginning of the year. We've been at 129 against the dollar, and it's been able to maintain that position for quite a strong position, which is quite good actually for investments, because currency risk is normally one of the biggest risks investors would look at. The other thing about Kenya is we are quite a peaceful country. Despite sometimes the noise that we see on social media and all that, trust me, Kenya is quite a peaceful country. And that is what we are seeing, that you're able to do your business, you know, any interruptions and all that. And Kenyans are social media, they're on internet all over. So there is quite some huge awareness about what's happening locally and both globally on what is now the talk of town in terms of investments. Then one notable thing to notice, Kenya is one of the critical economies as an entry point for multinationals, even into Africa. Yeah, because of our international airport, we have the entry point at the port, quite a strong Mombasa port. So most of the multinationals actually look to enter Africa through Kenya. So yes, that puts Kenya at quite a critical economy, both locally in Africa and regionally.
8: If you look at Nairobi, it's become a very good entry point. If you're looking to do business in Dubai, it's just under three hours, 40 minutes. We've seen many companies preferring to hold a rep office in Nairobi to connect them to the rest of Africa. If you've got businesses in DRC, it makes sense to connect via Nairobi. It does help as well that the policy here is very investor and foreigner friendly. We allow a lot of our foreigners to come and invest in our country. So it's giving us an edge. You must have seen in the financial, even in the financial sector, there's a scramble for East Africa as the next frontier. You've seen South African banks come here, acquire other banks here, because there's a lot of potential for the East African market. And Kenya is leading in that. The Kenyan population is getting younger, healthier, more educated. So that is giving us an edge from a workforce. If you are a company from the US trying to set up in Africa, we've seen them trying Nairobi because of the availability of the workforce. We have the facilities here. Talking about Westlands, where I am, there's a big five-star hotel here opened 2 years ago, JW Marriott. Quite a big, expansive facility that allows for large-scale conferences that would be held in New York or Singapore, can now be held from Nairobi.
19: Joel, I do want to also pick up on that point around foreigners putting their money into Kenya, because one thing that is crucial, as we see with many African economies, is the strength of the diaspora specifically. And I've seen some that the Diaspora Authority of Kenya has put out trying to entice their residents abroad to invest back into the country. Do you think those efforts are working? Are you seeing expats perhaps choosing to put their money back into Kenya?
5: See, well, that's quite a good question. And when you look at the diaspora remittances to Kenya, it's been the highest ever. Like in 2025, actually, we had 650 billion Kenya shillings diaspora remittances. And this year, that's even gone up. And what is happening basically is the information is spreading. So far, there is trust now. Kenyans in diaspora cannot trust that we have structured investment vehicles that they can trust. They can see how it's performing, even wherever they are. And so it gives them the confidence that when they are sending money home, it actually goes to a particular place that is safe and secure. And when they come back, they can actually see something that has happened. The infrastructure now in Kenya is quite good. It only takes you less than 15 minutes. pretty much like 10 minutes from the airport to Westlands or even to Upper Hill. So it makes it easy now to even fly in and even fly out and do your business within the same day in Kenya and go back. So those structures that have been put in place give the confidence.
19: So we've been talking a lot about the benefits of investing in Kenya, but I do want to ask you both about some of the challenges. Of course, we are some years on now from the infamous Westgate Mall attack, but there has also been some unrest in recent months. And I just wanted to ask, how does that affect investor sentiment, particularly with regards to your clients? Are you seeing any hesitance to get involved in the market?
5: What you're seeing basically is the mood as we approach elections basically, and people are a bit vocal on they want to be heard. But in terms of real security threats, we've not really witnessed serious security issues. The government has really been very keen on putting measures in place to make sure that situations are always arrested before it escalates. So yes, that still gives us the confidence, and you can see a reflection in the currency stability and also the performance of the Nairobi Securities Exchange basically.
19: And Winnie, I wonder what you're hearing from clients and people you talk to in the region. Is there a feeling that perhaps the security situation might be a challenge? And what are people doing to get over that?
8: The investors we're speaking to are really confident in the country and how the security is being managed. From the people we are speaking to, there's less of a fear. There's more of a confidence in the market. And it does, yes, while security is a main agenda for any investor in the world, it does not rank as a big of an issue here. And there's confidence and comfort in terms of the country and how things have been run in the past and how things have been handled going forward.
19: I want to talk to you both a bit now about the sectors that are the most exciting. Joel, I've been reading some of your work and you've referred to this phenomenon of FOMO when it comes to investing in Kenya, the fear of missing out. So where is the sector at the moment that everybody's got FOMO with regards to?
5: FOMO is now getting into investment space where you're fearing of missing out in the next big opportunity. And unfortunately, that's the worst thing you can do in investments, because everyone has different circumstances, right from your background and all that. I was giving an example of two good friends where their backgrounds are totally different. One is a firstborn in a family of seven and being the sole breadwinner, while the close friend is the last boy in a family of three. All their siblings are working, the parents are still working. So you'd realize these two might be earning the same income, but basically in terms of disposable income and liquidity, they are totally different worlds. So never make decisions based on what your friends are doing. And since you've asked me what are the things that are really coming up and coming up so openly now, is we have the unit trusts in Kenya now, which is really trending. Unit trust is one of the things that has gained momentum, but Kenyans need to understand that unit trust is the umbrella body of pooled funds where many customers bring money together and they give you better returns than what you would get if you are to put the same money as an individual. Basically, it's the concept of opportunity of scale, where the more money, the more bargaining power. So we have the equity funds that are also gaining popularity in Kenya. The NSE stock exchange has done quite well. Then we have balanced fund and we have fixed income funds. But we also have now real estate. It is a slight shift from the traditional real estate that we know. There is now a huge opportunity that is coming up on single small units, like the studios. The generation that is coming up now, we call them the Gen Zs, are not really keen on buying plots of land or land in the outskirts for speculation and all that. Then they are more interested in something that generates return. And that is now what has given a rise in the low-cost units, single units within Upper Hill, Westlands and all that. And they're really generating good returns because they can give it out as furnished units, make returns, or they can actually live in it. Nairobi Securities Exchange has also done quite well. Past 2 years, it's done pretty much well. It's been consistent on performance.
19: Winnie, I think we'd be remiss not to touch upon the investment opportunity that everyone is talking about in Africa at the moment. And that is, of course, the Dangote refinery. And I'm noting that Dangote Group has offered East African countries a 30% equity stake in the giant refinery that he's planned for the region. We've heard the Kenyan president talking about this as well as as his top economic advisor, and it's thought that Kenya's 10% stake would be worth about $500 million. How do you assess that opportunity, and are investors in Kenya excited about this?
8: Absolutely, Tiwa. Absolutely. If you look at an Nairobi Securities Exchange, it's been the best performing, among the best performing globally in the last few years. Access to the securities has been tremendously increased, to the extent that access in terms of not the person who has $50 million only, but even the person who has $1,000 can access, or $100 today, can access our exchange. So I believe the inclusion that has been done by the Nairobi Securities Exchange is exciting, to the extent that today you can fractionalize a large investment like a Dangote IPO to a smaller trader, which is a possibility in Kenya today, is more exciting for me, more than even the larger investors. The fact that anybody can participate is very, very crucial, and I can see the market being excited.
19: Thank you both so much for joining me. That's Joel Currier, Head of Business Development, Retail and Private Wealth at Old Mutual Investment Group in Nairobi, and of course Winnie Koech, Head of Wealth and Investment at Stanbic Bank Kenya. You can read about investing in Kenya on Bloomberg Now.
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13: ABC News, I'm Dave Packer. OpenAI disclosed 6 new incidents where AI went rogue in the last 6 months. Meanwhile, discussions on AI safety have stalled on Capitol Hill after House Speaker Mike Johnson abruptly started the fall recess early. A judge has now ordered the White House to give 30 days notice if President Trump orders the demolition of the Kennedy Center. Photos last night captured the president looking at a poster board on Air Force One titled Kennedy Center Demolished. An F-16 fighter jet crashed Thursday in rural Michigan, leading to temporary evacuations in the neighborhood.
15: That F-16 from the Texas Air National Guard was on a training mission when it crashed this afternoon in rural Blair Township outside Traverse City. Fortunately, the pilot safely ejected.
13: ABC's Martha Raddatz in Los Angeles. Murder charges have been filed against the driver of the SUV in Tuesday's crash into a city bus that was followed by a deadly news helicopter crash. This is ABC News.
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16: From Bloomberg World Headquarters in New York, I'm Doug Krisner. Let's update top stories. We'll look at market action for you as well, beginning with the semiconductor complex. We got the chip stocks rallying in South Korea. SK Hynix shares up more than 4%. Shares in Samsung up by about 2.5% today. This follows a rally in chip stocks in the States that occurred after Intel CEO Lip-Bu Tan said the shortage of memory chips could worsen next year. Curiously, we had Intel shares up by more than 7.5%, and Micron, which is the largest U.S. maker of memory chips, up 5.5%. Now, at the same time, NVIDIA CEO Jensen Huang said his company is expecting to sell twice as many chips in the coming year. Obviously, that would be fueled by the build-out of AI across a number of industries. NVIDIA shares were up 2.5% today. So the mood in the States was optimistic. Yes, the drop in crude oil suggested that inflation may be temporarily. You can talk about the relief that the market may have been feeling. But there was also the second day story on the Fed rate hike and the conversation around Chair Kevin Warsh's improved credibility on bringing inflation down to target. We had market implied expectations now showing at least one more rate cut this year, maybe two more in 2027. Curiously, we had in the bond market yields coming in across the curve, snapping an 8-day streak of higher yields. In New York trading, the 10-year was down 9 basis points to 4.93%. We're holding at that level now in Tokyo trading. But a lot of the movement in the bond market seemed to be tied to oil prices moving lower for a second straight session. The market is expecting Saudi Arabia to soon restore some oil flows through its damaged east-west pipeline. At the moment, WTI is just under $101 a barrel. In Tokyo, the Nikkei rising 0.7%. In Hong Kong, Hang Seng is up 0.7%. And I mentioned the rally that we have in Seoul. The Kospi is up 2% at the moment. Although on the Chinese mainland, CSI 300 up just 0.6%. Global news, 24 hours a day. 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
1: Unsettled weather tonight as cold front crosses the area. There'll be some showers around, maybe a passing thunderstorm at 65 to 70. Clearing tomorrow, a little cooler, a high of 75. Clear to partly cloudy, 50 to 55 tomorrow night. Mostly sunny and 65 on Saturday. Clouds and scattered shower Sunday. Sunday's highs only 60 to 65. I'm Rob Carolyn with your weekend forecast on Bloomberg 92.9.
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28: We've had a supply issue, not a demand issue. We've been setting records now for the last 5 years. We just haven't had enough movies.
27: That's View Entertainment CEO Tim Richards.
28: We're seeing all the movies in the post-strike period now hitting our screens. But we're also seeing the studios and content makers producing and releasing movies at unprecedented levels.
27: Richards says three big movies this summer were big help. Toy Story 5, The Odyssey, and Spider-Man Brand New Day. What's more, the theater customer is changing.
28: A 30 to 40% increase of Gen Z. They are coming for social reasons. This is the generation that suffered the most during lockdown. The millennials are also back at record-breaking numbers. They're back for escapism, which may be a kind of a sign of the time that we live in right now.
27: He says that's encouraging news for the future of the industry. Lisa Mateo, Bloomberg Radio.
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29: What we've seen this year is sort of what we were expecting, but better returns than what we were expecting at the beginning of the year. What I worry about from here, less so maybe for tech, maybe semis, I think they're talking about this, is just margin compression next year. When you look at trends in earnings forecasts, we're seeing margin expansion expectations for 2027. Mm-hmm. And I've worried about margins before and I've been wrong. Companies have been able to maintain them. But I think now what we're in is this environment where you want to build, and there's a shortage of products, there's complicated structures, you need this whole supply chain, things are unavailable, some things are getting more expensive. Like, that to me is margins. That's where the risk is.
30: This market has been really driven by incredible earnings growth.
29: Yes.
30: I mean, just amazing.
29: Strong earnings.
30: So being a former analyst myself, if nothing else, the comps have to be tougher in 2027.
29: Yeah,
30: how does the market adjust to that, do you think?
29: So that's the question, is a big earnings slowdown going to drive negative returns or just kind of meh returns? Yeah. And our view is, you know, the earnings slowdown itself is almost inevitable. You can't beat 50% growth or 35 or whatever we're tracking. But if you think about next year, the slowdown that we're forecasting is from 30 to 15.
30: Yep.
29: And 15 is still a pretty healthy growth rate.
30: Yep.
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0: aspire to. And I think that that's really what drives a lot of people into that kind of politics, is that they want to be able to risk their lives for something noble. And our liberal society doesn't give them a lot of opportunities for that kind of risk and daring.
1: All right, Francis, this has been such a great conversation. Thank you so much for coming on All Thoughts.
0: Thanks very much for having me.
2: 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I'm Joe Weisenthal.
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0: continue to push this momentum for IPOs and exchanges across the continent.
1: Okay, Jen, thank you as always for these updates. Bloomberg's chief Africa correspondent, Jennifer Zapasadra. Now, for a look at some of the other stories that we're following, SpaceX is set to have held internal discussions about buying data from troubled or defunct startups. The move would allow the company to target a more affordable data source to improve its AI models. Google has made a similar move, bidding $10 million for data from collapsed low-cost carrier Spirit Airlines, including 100 million emails. And CoreWeave closed lower in the U.S. after it announced it's raising funds through a $3 billion convertible bond. The company also says it has agreed to a program that allows it to sell as many as 35 million shares from time to time. And the drive to fund AI infrastructure has seen companies borrow almost $420 billion in global debt markets this year. Now, the Qatar Economic Forum, powered by Bloomberg, is happening in New York on Sunday ahead of the UN General Assembly high-level week. Bloomberg this weekend will be live from the event, so don't miss our special coverage, including all the action on stage, plus live interviews with key officials, global CEOs, and decision makers, including Qatar Airways CEO Hamad Ali Al-Khater, Franklin Templeton President and CEO Jenny Johnson, advisor to Qatar's Prime Minister and official foreign affairs spokesman Dr. Majid Al-Ansari, and State Street Investment Management CEO Ye Shin Hung, plus plenty more. Now, before we head to the weekend, a quick look at risk assets and where they're sitting. We're still looking at slightly positive performance for S&P futures, Nasdaq 100 and Dow Jones, but a negative performance by Euro Stoxx 50 futures that are 0.4% lower as oil prices drop this morning. For today, that is it for Horizons Middle East and Africa. Stay with us for Daybreak Europe. 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

0: prices doing today, and why is it interesting?
1: Yeah, so today we have had a bit of a pullback in overall oil prices. So it's now trading at about just over $102 a barrel, below 103. So that is, quite a little bit of a pullback from where we were earlier in the week. But there's quite a lot going on, so I wouldn't want to totally want to predict where we're going to be a few hours from now. We've had Trump reporting to media he's going to make a big decision on Iran, and there have been some tankers struck and halted going through the Strait of Hormuz, according to Iranian media. So at the moment, that's helping bonds a bit this morning. We're seeing that in Asia overnight, we've seen bond yields coming down a bit. But looking into the European morning, and things are broadly flat, but they're starting to perhaps going to see some edging up there. So I would want to caveat that it's very difficult to know where we're going to be at the end of the week. And even, looking at the retail sales again, we saw the impact of fuel prices being down there, dragging on sales. But we're looking back at August. And of course, just like we were talking about with the inflation data earlier in the week, that's something where we know what happened next. And we know that fuel prices rose in September. So things can change very, very quickly.
2: Yeah, of course. And the big, the other factor is the East-West pipeline in Saudi Arabia. And investors have been looking at how quickly they may be able to get that flowing again, and as a measure for, how we can get some more oil flowing out of the region. Well, look, finally, it's been a busy week. We've had a lot of rate decisions, as we've been talking about, a lot of oil movements. What's your Friday verdict on the markets?
1: Well, we've had two hikes and a hold from big central banks. We had the Bank of Japan rounding it out last week with a 25 basis point hike. That had been widely expected, just as the Fed's hike on Wednesday had been. And the Bank of England had been expected to hold, and it did just that. So I suppose overall, it was as expected, but I think the messaging around it, particularly for the Bank of England, are we becoming more hawkish? What they were doing with their quantitative tightening program, suggesting there is some concern about bonds there. I think there's a lot hanging on what happens once we see the energy prices passing through after September's rise. And so I think the next month's data will be really crucial if we're particularly looking at the UK. The next month's series of data will be crucial to the Bank of England, but also to markets. And of course, we know that the energy price cap is going to rise in October as well. They make of that in November's meeting will be absolutely critical.
0: Yeah, it is. Moena, thank you so much for being with us. Moena Carnium there with our Markets Today live page team. You can find it on Bloomberg.co.uk or TLIV on the terminal. We'll have the European market open next. 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
0: This is Bloomberg Daybreak Europe for this Friday, the 18th of September, from London and Brussels. Coming up today:
10: the great rate reset. Japan hikes again as the world's major central banks return to inflation fighting.
0: No safe haven. One of America's best-known bond investors warns that the next US downturn could trigger a debt crisis.
10: Crude uncertainty. Oil falls as diplomacy picks up, but JP Morgan says it can no longer predict how the Iran war ends.
0: Plus, transatlantic divide. Germany's chancellor says the era of unconditional friendship with the US is over as the AfD piles pressure on at home.
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0: previously targeted deal size of as much as $2 billion. And so we could see this filing coming early, as soon as early next week. Then the business could be looking to start trading on the LSE in October. And so, of course, this reduced IPO size is quite disappointing for Airtel Africa. But then, even then, the deal would still be one of the larger offerings that had been held on the LSE in recent years. And that could boost the exchange after, obviously, a well-documented period of losing companies and failing to add new listings. So it's a bit disappointing for Airtel Africa, but, you know, on the broader sort of LSE side of things, it could be actually quite a boost.
1: Yeah, absolutely. So that on Airtel. Lastly, Glencore. Mm. They have suspended a senior executive. This is quite a complicated story, isn't it? So yeah. Tell us more.
0: Yeah, absolutely. Kind of dealing with the fallout from this Radian World saga, which is very much ongoing. So as you mentioned, the senior Glencore executive being suspended, he essentially last year urged counterparts at Radian World to not communicate by email, and he's currently suspended from his duties while a review into Glencore's dealings with Radian World is ongoing. Of course, this raises a lot of questions about how deeply Glencore was involved with Radian World, which is a company that's been accused of providing false documents to banks to raise money. Glencore was a very important backer of the company, but recently the relationship has soured quite significantly, with Glencore publicly accusing Radian World of fraud and Radian World suing Glencore. So it's going to take quite a while to figure everything out that's happened behind the scenes. But for now, we are seeing this really leading to quite a bit of weakness in the share price for Glencore.
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1: Stephen, in the next part of Daybreak Europe, we're going to talk a bit about the politics here in Europe. In Germany in particular, Friedrich Merz has only been in office 16 months. A couple of state elections going to be a big challenge over the weekend, particularly with the rise of AfD. And we'll also talk about the fallout from the King convening all of those AI leaders in Scotland. So we'll talk about NVIDIA CEO Jensen Huang and what emerged. That's next. This is Bloomberg.
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1: Bloomberg Daybreak Europe for this Friday, the 18th of September from London. Coming up today.
12: The great rate reset. Japan hikes again as the world's major central banks return to inflation fighting.
1: No safe haven. One of America's best known bond investors warns the next US downturn could trigger a debt crisis.
12: Crude uncertainty. Oil falls as diplomacy picks up. But JP Morgan says it can no longer predict how the Iran war ends.
1: Plus, transatlantic divide. Germany's chancellor says the era of unconditional friendship with the US is over as AfD piles on pressure at home.
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1: Great to have you with us on the programme, Rachel, especially at the end of a really important week for central banks. We're going to get all of your thoughts in a minute. Let's just briefly update you on the markets. European stocks are down by 0.25%. FTSE 100 shares down by 0.4%. In terms of the individual stocks that are moving, Glencore suspending an executive who led the relationship with Radiant. Glencore's down 2.5% this morning.

Bare Naked Ladies, I think it's Scarborough, Ontario. Totally folky. Came out, had a mega hit in a TV show, like song to the TV show. Bare Naked Ladies, last night with the Bills singing O Canada. Good morning.

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2: From ABC.

0: go to fill up, the cost to fill up a Chevy SUV now averaging $125. That is compared to $82 at the end of February when the war began. And prices are set to go up even more as the war slows down the flow of oil around the world.
1: Diesel up to $6.44 a gallon. Most farm equipment and semi-trucks use diesel. Farmers and truckers like Devin Wheeler in California's San Joaquin Valley say they're hurting.
2: Killing me. I have to fill up only a little bit here. If I fill up here, it's going to cost me about $1,000. If I go over the next state over where it's $2 cheaper, it costs me about $6.70.
1: Prices pushed up by the wars in Ukraine and Iran, where today thousands of pro-government protesters took to the streets in Tehran in support of the hardline regime. The government planned the protest. There are protests expected today in Washington as President Trump threatens to tear down the Kennedy Center unless his name is put on it in some way.
3: Trump insists he should be recognized for helping the institution financially. But Congress just gave the center $250 million for renovations, and the financial troubles only began after Trump tried to change the name, causing performers to cancel and ticket sales to plummet.
1: ABC's Mary Bruce. Some big-time rain headed to the Midwest this weekend, starting in Mankato, Minnesota.
4: Then into early Saturday morning, Chicago could see some really heavy rains moving through. Madison down to Milwaukee. Saturday into Sunday, that keeps moving into southwest Michigan like South Haven or Kalamazoo, over to Mansfield in Columbus, Ohio, right through northern Indiana.
1: That's ABC Chief Meteorologist Ginger Z. You're listening to ABC News.
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6: High pressure is headed towards New England. It'll be in control of the weather into Saturday night, and then a weather system moving in from the south and west will lead to some showers developing Sunday afternoon. Could see some pretty decent rainfall from that system Sunday night and into the first part of Monday, and it looks like the pattern will start to ease back, start to dry out early next week. For today, we'll see sunshine. We're headed up to 75 to 80 degrees. Tonight, skies are clear to occasionally partly cloudy. It's cooler overnight, 50 to 55 in town, 40s in the suburbs. Tomorrow, lots of sunshine. We're definitely feeling the impact of cooler air. It's only 63 to 68 tomorrow afternoon. Tomorrow night, we'll start to cloud up. Lows near 50 in town, 40s again in the suburbs. Outlook for Sunday, cloudy and cool with afternoon showers developing. Highs near 65. There'll be more rain Sunday night. I'm Rob Carolin, and that's your Bloomberg three-day forecast. Now back to the latest headlines from ABC News.
1: The estate of actress Betty White is in the center of a legal fight over the donation she gave to the Los Angeles Zoo.
7: When she died in 2021 at the age of 99, her will was written to send money to the zoo through a nonprofit called the Greater Los Angeles Zoo Association. Back then, the group worked with the LA Zoo. Now it does not. The two had a falling out. Now it gets stuck in court. Her estate is asking a judge to make it so the money goes directly to the LA Zoo as Betty White wanted.
1: ABC's Alex Stone in LA. One more excerpt from the upcoming memoir written by Princess Diana's brother Charles Spencer, who writes that she had reservations about her union with Charles from the beginning and that the marriage was going very badly and at some point contemplated taking her own life.
8: According to Spencer, Diana had earlier tried to back out of the marriage, but her father, a devoted royalist, insisted she had to go ahead with it. And tragically, that later his sister had even considered suicide, driving herself to a well-known cliff in the UK. In her later years, Diana drove herself more than once to Beachy Head while contemplating ending it all. Her love for her sons stopped her going further.
1: ABC's Lama Hassan, foreign desk in London. Scientists have unveiled what they believe could be the first new living feline species in over a century. The Leopardus tilcayo is a small cat native to Bolivia's cloud forest. It weighs about 3 pounds, more like the weight of a small kitten, and it's spotted like a leopard. Sherry Preston, ABC News.
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12: 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We are streaming live on YouTube and we're streaming live at Bloomberg.com as well. We got some red on the screen here today. We'll get to that in just a moment. This is Scarlett Fu and Paul Sweeney

0: Bloomberg Intelligence Program. Coming up, we're going to check in with Matthew Palazzola. He covers all the insurance companies, including Berkshire Hathaway and Mr. Buffett, stepping down as chairman. He'll be chairman emeritus here. His son, Howard, will be the chairman of Berkshire Hathaway. So we'll talk to him about that. Gene Goldman, CIO of Cetera, on inflation expectations and the overall market volatility. We'll check in with Tyler Kendall. She's a Bloomberg News Washington correspondent. She's down there in D.C. Get a little preview of next week's summit between Presidents Trump and Xi. What is on that agenda? Sonny Bonnell, co-founder and CEO of Motto, on how entrepreneurs are made. And then we'll also check in with Randall Williams. He covers the business of sports. There's a million things to talk about on the business of sports. Big, big money there, as we know. So a lot coming up over the next couple of hours. Let's kick it off with Alexis Christophers and a Bloomberg Business Flash.
1: Thanks very much, Paul. So stocks are lower across the board, with traders facing the expiration of a pile of options that threatens to trigger sudden price swings. Today's action known as a triple witching day. We've got the S&P 500 down 14 points. Dow Jones Industrial Average slipping 250. NASDAQ Composite wavering right now just about at the flat line. Brent crude at 104.65 a barrel is up about a tenth of a percent. And West Texas Intermediate crude is rallying more than 1%, now at just about $103 a barrel. The Bloomberg Dollar Spot Index up a quarter of a percent at 1205.85. And the Japanese yen under pressure, down more than 1% at 157.80 against the U.S. dollar. As for some stocks on the move, shares of On Holdings reversing an early gain, now down about 0.9%. Soccer star Kylian Mbappe deciding to ditch Nike to become the face of the Swiss footwear company's entry into the soccer market. Shares of Nike down about 0.3%. Another loss for the New York Stock Exchange. Dillard's announcing plans to shift its primary securities listing to the Texas Stock Exchange, leaving the NYSE to become the first retailer to join the startup marketplace. And McDonald's is shaking up its menu once again. According to an internal message seen by Bloomberg, corporate leaders plan to huddle with franchisees over the next few weeks to come up with a longer-term strategy aimed at budget-conscious diners. And guys, this is also ahead of McDonald's Investor Day, which is happening next week.
0: It's number two with a Coke. It's been my order since I was 14.
1: What is number two?
0: I don't know. Quarter pounder with cheese, I think.
2: I just had a 10-piece chicken McNuggets yesterday for lunch.
0: How was that?
2: It was really good.
0: You're darn right it is.
1: Yep. A little sweet and sour sauce on the side.
2: No, no sauce. I don't like any sauce.
1: All right. She's going rogue. That's your Bloomberg Business Flash.
0: Alexis, thank you so much. Appreciate it. Scarlett Phil and Paul Sweeney were live here in our Bloomberg Interactive Broker Studio, streaming live on YouTube as well. As Alexa was just reporting a little bit of a sell-off here in the marketplace. Not a whole lot going on there. I'm noting that yields are right back up. Scarlett, we got the 10-year right back at 5%. So that was
2: just so close to 5%.
0: Right back. So with that a little bit of a move down in yields, that was short-lived. Let's take a look at some of the stocks on the move today. We can do that with Bloomberg's Tatiana Daria. Tatiana, what are you looking for?
3: Well, we'll start with Netflix. Those shares down 5%, your ticker NFLX, after receiving its first bearish analyst rating in months. So Wells Fargo downgrading the stock to underweight, its first sell rating in some time, citing worrying engagement trends. They write that Netflix has lacked the big original series, and it is showing they want to see more breakout hits. They say that is a must for the stock to work again. And I mean, if you look at the stock's performance here over the past few months or year to date, it tells you that it does need some help, right? We are down 20% year to date. So perhaps this first sell rating will ring some alarms over the company.
2: All right, let's go from kind of the virtual to the physical.
3: Yeah, with the Steel Dynamics, those shares down about 4% here after providing first fresh guidance ahead of its earnings next month. So this is not the full earnings report, it's just guidance. They guided for a range of EPS between 534 to 538. The estimate was 555, so slightly below those analyst expectations. And throughout, I mean, they are guiding for metal margin expansion and record shipments, but analysts are latching on the fact that earnings for the metals recycling business is expected to decline quarter over quarter. That remains a soft sort of area for them. But I mean, despite this hiccup, the stock has been really, really strong, up 40% this year. Yep. And a lot of analysts are saying that tariffs are working. I mean, for this specific sector, yep, tariffs are actually working as intended.
0: And that's how we've always, or at least I've always seen tariffs in the past, the steel tariffs. That's like the greatest example of how they can affect work, and we've seen that before historically. Last one is NVIDIA.
3: NVIDIA, those shares up about 3% here. They've been swinging, but nonetheless, an important story with CEO Jensen Huang expecting to sell twice as many chips in the coming year, downplaying AI safety concerns. He is at an AI summit right now in the UK discussing this very big story that broke last week, and he attributes this growth to rising demand for AI across sectors and companies. He says you can see the demand in almost every single country. People want to invest in AI. I think that's, I don't know if his remark was pretty broad, just generally sales, but it implies some upside for the current guidance that we have for 70% sales over the next year. And they've always said that is a supply constrained outlook. So I don't know if Jensen Huang is giving us a little bit more to that, but nonetheless, very important for them to reiterate demand is strong regardless of the safety conversations we're having right now.
2: All right, so that is at least consistent for investors keeping a close eye on this AI debate. Tatiana, thank you so much. Tatiana Darrier, of course, one of our strategists for markets live coverage here at Bloomberg. And for more conversations like this, subscribe to our Stock Movers Reports, 5-minute audio reports on the biggest winners and losers in the stock market. 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Paul, you mentioned the big news over at Berkshire Hathaway, Warren Buffett stepping down as the chairman. He had already stepped down as CEO, This was kind of the last senior role he held before he really moves into retirement at this point. Matthew Palazzola covers insurance companies. He's our senior analyst on PNC Insurance here at Bloomberg Intelligence. Matthew, this is more symbolic than practical. I mean, does this change anything for Berkshire Hathaway?
4: Yeah, I think that's a good read on it. I think Buffett had said this a couple of years ago. He said, I care more about the Berkshire after I'm gone than the Berkshire while I'm here. Mm-hmm. So I think you're seeing a lot of what he's doing in that vein, right? This slow transition to Greg Abel, the stepping in as chairman. And I think, quite frankly, and he's been blunt about his mortality, I don't think he wants it to die in the chair as chairman, right? And for what that would mean for the company. So he's 96, he's walking with a cane. I think he just said, you know, it's the time for me to move away, and the plan has already been in place, so let's implement it.
0: How much is investable cash on the balance sheet now?
4: A little north of $320 billion,
0: okay.
4: I believe.
0: Okay, that's what I was going to go with. North of $300 billion. That's, I don't know what you do with that kind of money. The day after Mr. Buffett passes away, Greg Abel, will he change, I don't know, how they think about deploying that capital, whether it's being more aggressive, strategic acquisitions, returning to shareholders, some kind of plan to do that? How do you see that happening?
4: Yeah, I think so. Buffett's son is going to be the chairman, right? So I think part of that is keeping the ethos of Berkshire in place. So you mentioned returning to shareholders. I think that's probably not in the cards anytime soon, even after Buffett would be gone. Abel has come out and said he's not really a big fan of Berkshire paying a dividend. I think over the long term, they may decide to do something. Abel's been fairly aggressive deploying capital. Yeah. It's just they have so much of it that it doesn't make that much of a dent.
0: I just kind of did the bio on Howard Buffett. Gentleman's 71 years old. You know,
2: right?
0: It's not you know, it's
2: he's not going to be there forever.
0: It's interesting. I mean, because Warren's 96.
4: Yeah. So Howard been on the board for 33 years. So it's not like he hasn't been part of this company.
2: Right.
4: It's been on other boards. He was on the board of Coke. Buffett did say, bluntly again, Howard's number one criteria for being the chairman was being Warren's son.
0: Yeah.
4: So, you know, he didn't kind of mince words with that. And I think all of that is keeping with the spirit of Berkshire. Greg Abel's going to run the company. Howard Buffett's not going to make operational decisions.
2: Right.
4: But Greg Abel will be in charge.
2: Greg Abel, 64 years old, so younger than the son. But I'm looking at the age of the board, and they're all, you know, in their 70s, it looks like. I mean, you've got a couple people in their 60s. Chris Davis is 61 years old. He looks like he's the youngest guy. Do you expect any kind of change in the board makeup at some point? Because as we're saying, Warren Buffett's son, Howard, is kind of getting up there. And Greg Abel, if he wants to be able to kind of have some room to do stuff, you know, he needs the blessing of the board.
4: I think so. I think perhaps over time, I mean, to be totally honest, I don't have a ton of visibility into the bench of the board.
2: That's fair.
4: But I would see, you know, everyone getting on in age. You see Ajit Jain, who's in charge of the insurance operations, selling a lot of his shares.
2: He's 75.
4: Time. Yeah, so he's been selling down shares. So there will be a change of the guard. I would expect, though, everything to be gradual as it's been.
0: And the lead director is Sue Decker, who I know. She was a sell-side research analyst at DLJ, and we acquired DLJ at Credit Suisse. So, super talented woman and has had a great career. So she's the lead director there. All right, let's enough, because every time we bring him in here, we talk about Warren Buffett. Mm-hmm. Let's talk about property and casualty stocks. What's the number one theme for you and your investors in insurance stocks?
4: Yeah, I think so. Going into the year, I was more negative on the stocks. ROEs looked like they were on a downward trajectory. The underwriting results have been better than expected, and potentially interest rates being higher for longer are good things for property casualty insurance stocks, particularly within financials. So they don't have, it's not spread business. They kind of just do better from higher interest rates. So moderately more positive on the group through the year.
2: So it's just a better operating and investing environment for them.
4: Better investing environment, the operating environment not gotten as bad as I thought it would get. And we've also had a very mild hurricane season.
2: How much pricing power do they have going forward, given where inflation is and how stretched consumers feel right now?
4: So on the primary insurance side, prices go up, down. You know, 10% is probably the most. I mean, it's an inelastic business. People have to buy the product. So they have pricing power, but it's also a cyclical business. So prices have been going down, and we expect them kind of maybe to flatten over time.
2: How much switching around between different insurance carriers is there actually? I mean, people talk about it like they want to do it, but it takes a lot of effort.
4: On the personal line side, so in home and auto, there's a lot more, and those companies are seeing that. On the commercial line side, which would be like Chubb and Travelers, they have big commercial businesses, probably not as much shopping, but on the personal lines, I'm sure you're seeing your rates go up, and that leads to people shopping their insurance.
0: Hey, Matt, thanks so much. Appreciate it. As always, Matthew Palazzola, senior analyst covering the property and casualty insurance stocks for Bloomberg Intelligence. Again, Warren Buffett stepping down as chairman. Berkshire Hathaway will be chairman emeritus, while his son Howard is now elevated to the position of chairman. So some continuity there. Stocks trading off just a little bit here this morning. The S&P is down 17 points. It's about 0.25%. The NASDAQ is down about 40 points. It's up 0.1%. Tom Keen, VIX sitting right at a 15 handle there. So there you go. Not a whole lot of angst out there at these levels. WTI crude oil is higher again today, up $1.50, $103 for WTI crude oil. About 375 This is
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10: This is a Bloomberg Business of Sports report. The Trump administration has awarded contracts to begin work on President Trump's planned takeover of the East Potomac Golf Links in Washington. A contract authorizes nearly $400,000 for a Massachusetts-based company to perform environmental and historic preservation compliance work at the course. Prosecutors say the man behind an alleged Ponzi scheme is now behind bars after defrauding millions of dollars from would-be investors, including several major players like Kansas City Chief star Travis Kelce. Federal prosecutors say Sid Jawar defrauded Kelce and other investors, including other pro athletes, out of more than $30 million. The Buffalo Bills have a new stadium, Highmark Stadium. The new home was made possible by a deal that included $600 million from New York State and $250 million from Erie County, with the Bills paying for the rest of the estimated $1.6 billion project. With a Bloomberg Business of Sports report, I'm Michael Barr.
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5: Now, your three-day weather forecast on Bloomberg 92.9.
16: High pressure is headed our way, resulting in sunshine and temperatures of 75 to 80 degrees through the afternoon. Tonight, we're clear to partly cloudy in Boston. It's 50 to 55 overnight, but it'll be cooler in the suburbs, the north and west of town. Sunshine tomorrow, 63 to 68. Cloud Sunday with afternoon showers and a high of 65. I'm Rob Carolyn with your three-day forecast on Bloomberg 92.9.
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1: 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Stocks are coming under pressure this morning as yields and oil rise. We've got the S&P 500 down 13 points, Dow Jones Industrial Average off 177, and the NASDAQ composite dipping about 25 points at the moment. We've got Brent crude just under $105 a barrel, now up about a tenth of a percent, but WTI crude climbing 1.5% at 103.44 a barrel, and the Bloomberg Dollar Spot Index up a quarter of a percent at 1205.95. As for stock news, Netflix down about 4.25% after receiving its first bearish analyst rating in months. Wells Fargo downgraded the company to underweight and cut its price target to $57 a share. That is the lowest on the street. Now, we've got shares of StubHub rallying nearly 4% as Citi upgrades to buy from neutral, citing robust third quarter trends. But shares of Xenon Pharmaceuticals tumbling 28%, its biggest one-day drop since 2017. The company voluntarily paused enrollment in clinical studies of major depressive disorder and bipolar depression. And get set for a slimmer burger with more fixings. Restaurants grappling with surging beef prices are shrinking their portions and they're turning to cheaper cuts of meat. Tom, I know you like a good steakhouse every now and again.
0: So. Sure. Absolutely.
1: May not be your eyes fooling you. There may
0: once in a while.
2: Well, so they're piling on more lettuce and other things and other stuff.
1: Like
2: so that
1: fried onions.
2: So you don't see the shrinking patty.
1: Yeah, exactly. Right.
0: Shrinkage.
1: That's your Bloomberg Business Flash, guys.
0: All right, Alexis, thank you so much. We appreciate that. Scarlett Fu and Paul Sweeney live here in our Bloomberg Interactive Broker Studio, streaming live on YouTube as well. Well, the Fed has spoken, at least for the month of September. And the question is, what's the policy going to be for this Fed going forward? And how is it going to impact the bond and stock market? Our next guest has some thoughts on that. Gene Goldman, Chief Investment Officer at Cetera, joining us from Santa Monica, California. Gene, you say the Pringles logic does not apply to rate hikes. What do you mean by that, the Pringles logic?
17: Thank you. I'm a child of the 70s and the 80s and the 90s. Pringles had a slogan, once you pop, you can't stop. But if you look at the Fed, you know, the Fed popped the rate hike can, but this is not a Pringles situation. In my opinion, it's like a two and done, maybe a one and done, not the start of something bigger, because you think about these hikes were insurance against sticky inflation, but not a return to aggressive tightening, because higher long-term yields are already doing the Fed's work. You think about the 30-year treasury at 5.3, mortgages around 7%. You know, Markets doing the work for the Fed already. Markets have priced in too much. I think the dot plot for 2027 brought the market back down a little bit. And you think about this, this hike doesn't really change the underlying fundamentals. Inflation was already slowing a bit. One thing we like to point to is CPI core services was driven by a one-off, 5.4% rise in wireless cell phone changes. So the Fed also can't move oil supply. So you take all this together and the divided Fed keeps the uncertainty going. So we are on the side that we think the Fed will raise rates a little bit less than the markets have anticipated.
2: Okay, if 25 basis points really doesn't change the fundamentals and, you know, the fundamentals are what they are and you see inflation already having kind of slowed before this decision, why bother raising rates to begin with?
17: I think it was more of a credibility perspective because you think about Warsh. Warsh is, he's playing this guardian of credibility. You know, he wants to show that, hey, we can raise rates, we can address inflation if we have to, while the rest of the committee is saying, let's be a little bit more patient. And given this divide, what we're thinking is the Fed will be much more data dependent because there's so much divide going on. And with Warsh, basically, you know, inflation, the markets are reacting and saying with the 210 spread narrowing pretty fast, flattening pretty quickly. This is the market saying, hey, Fed, you probably got this right to raise rates. Your credibility is back.
0: So putting that, having that background there, Gene, on the equity side of the business, how do you think about U.S. versus maybe rest of world?
17: Yeah, we are, you know, in our portfolios today with our clients, we're overweight U.S. You know, we think the U.S. is the place to be. You know, there's many reasons, the AI story, earnings growth, despite the fact that, you know, we have a lot of uncertainty. You know, at the end of the day, earnings look pretty great. I think also the fact that we are an oil producer, that's going to help insulate some of the uncertainty around oil. What worries us about non-U.S. investing, we saw the news this morning about Saudi Arabia shutting down energy, or oil to Europe. You also look at the fact that we think the dollar, we've been saying this for some time now, the dollar is going to rally. The dollar moves higher, putting downward pressure on international, especially emerging markets. And the key thing, everyone talks about this great rally we saw in stocks last year in non-U.S. stocks. Yeah, it was a great rally, but it wasn't a good rally in the sense that it was a lot of just bad and crappy. Sorry, can I say crappy? Well, anyways, bad stocks doing well last year, like low, you know, high PE, you know, low earnings company, just stock that just aren't good for an overall rally.
2: Gene, I feel like we're coming up to a lot of event risk in the coming weeks and months. Of course, we've got the UN General Assembly meeting next week. And on Thursday, the meeting, the summit between President Xi Jinping and President Donald Trump. We've also got midterm elections and the ongoing war. How do you think through making sure that you don't fall victim to reacting to each of these events and the headline risk?
17: Yeah, I think that's a great question, because I think the perspective is, you know, how do you invest in this, like avoiding the headlines? Because, you know, we tend to call this a market, a very temperamental market. You need a long-term focus, but everyone is reacting to this short-term and quick noise. And really, you think about this, volatility is really the loudest when the temptation is to abandon a plan is at the strongest point. So what we're doing are simple rules, very, very simple rules. Maintain target asset allocation range around stocks, bonds, and alternatives. Use pullbacks to rebalance. We do think if the markets are volatile, there is a pullback. We're continuing to say use the opportunity to buy in given the high cash positions, given the solid economic backdrop we have. And then kind of size positions to risk tolerance. So specifically, we are overweight in the U.S., as we talked about before, really especially small and mid caps. We're leaning into equal weight. We just think with the market breadth widening pretty dramatically, there are opportunities. And you think about this. We are in an AI continuum, and usually what does well, there's three stages. Stage one, semiconductors do well. Stage two, infrastructure does well. Stage three is where we're headed, where those companies that implement AI within their businesses to drive profit margins are going to be the winners, like healthcare, like communication services. Those are some of our favorite sectors, like financials. We think there are great opportunities, and market breadth widening will benefit equal weight.
0: And on the equity front, Gene, a lot of folks, you know, are of the opinion that it's really been an earnings driven market. Earnings have been so, so strong in the first half of the year. Yep. How's the earnings story? How does it hold up maybe in the back half of the year and into next year?
17: Yeah, I mean, first of all, earnings look great. I mean, AI has gone from AI hype to AI implementation, AI earnings. We do think, though, next year earnings, especially for AI, for technology, year-over-year comparisons are going to be very, very difficult. And we all know the stock market prices in events about 6 to 9 months in advance. We do think the stock market will start to get a little jittery late this year when we start to realize how our earnings are going to exceed those expectations. But with that said, though, the markets have actually priced this in pretty well, in the sense that we've seen valuations, especially in some of our favorite sectors, like technology, like communication services, have come down quite dramatically. Think about those two sectors, and those are our two favorite sectors, that despite the fact we're about 2% off the high for the stock market, those two sectors have seen the average stock pull back over 20% over the past 52 weeks. Great, great opportunities, especially technology and communication services.
2: All right, Gene, really appreciate your joining us. Have a great weekend. Gene Goldman is CIO of Cetera on this pretty monumental week when it comes to monetary policy and how you move forward.
0: Absolutely.
2: It's also going to be a monumental week next week for geopolitics.
0: Yes.
2: All the world's diplomats will be emerging converging on Manhattan.
0: Which we love. We welcome them.
2: Yes, and a lot of them will be coming through the office,
0: yes,
2: you know, in between our trying to make our way into the office. And of course, we have a big, big summit taking place as well between President Trump and Xi Jinping of China. Tyler Kendall is our Bloomberg Washington correspondent. She will be there reporting on the event. Tyler, just give us some perspective here on when this is supposed to start and the amount of meetings that the two sides are going to hold before the actual meeting of the two presidents and afterwards.
18: Well, Scarlett, we'll probably get a preview after the weekend because we know that the U.S. Treasury Secretary Scott Bessent is expected to be in New York to meet with his Chinese counterpart to sort of lay the groundwork ahead of any potential deal announcement once the two leaders meet formally on Thursday and then have a state dinner here in Washington. We can get into that, including some of the confirmed attendees being many high-tech executives, as AI is becoming really a cornerstone of what these discussions may ultimately entail. But there are a slew of things that we are expecting, potentially an extension of the U.S.-China trade truce. So there's new reporting out from the Financial Times. The U.S. may only be looking to extend that by 6 months amid what are ongoing concerns when it comes to China's grip over export controls related to critical and rare earth minerals. And I bring that up because that sort of leverage is hanging over these conversations, if you will. We saw the U.S. today, according to our reporting, maybe holding back on implementing some new tariffs as a point of leverage in the trade talks, because the U.S. has to counter what is China's leverage in order to get anything done.
0: Tyler, no matter which party's in the White House, the United States, we know how to throw a good state dinner. What's on tap for the state dinner next week? Because this is a big one.
18: This is a big one. You know, Joe Matthews' favorite question is to always ask what's on the menu. I don't have the menu quite yet. We'll have to see what that ultimately entails. But we do have a little bit more when it comes to the guest list. We have confirmed that NVIDIA's Jensen Huang will be there alongside some other tech execs, including Apple's Tim Cook, executives from Qualcomm, as AI is really taking center stage. Also importantly, OpenAI, Sam Altman. Now, some of these executives, it's not surprising, President Trump brought them in his business delegation when he was in Beijing back in May. That delegation did not include Sam Altman, though. It also didn't include Anthropic's Dario Amodei. We've yet to confirm whether or not he will be there on Thursday, but of course OpenAI and Anthropic have ignited this conversation about potentially slowing down the industry. That is going to set a pretty interesting backdrop when you think about how President Trump views competition with AI and has been perhaps bolstered by Jensen Huang saying that the U.S. should not be slowing down here, especially when it comes to the competition with China. So it will be quite the display of execs welcoming Xi Jinping. I also believe that President Trump is going to go over to Joint Base Andrews to greet the Chinese president. That is considered to be very significant. There's going to be a lot of pomp and circumstance and this high level of respect in the ceremony's proceedings. That's going to be another angle that we're watching out for.
2: Do we know who is accompanying the Chinese president to the U.S. as he comes over for this state visit?
18: I haven't seen that reporting quite yet. I don't know if you have that, but we do know at least his top trade advisor, for one, because we know he's going to be meeting with the Treasury Secretary over the weekend as they try to hammer out some of these remaining details, including the fact that Bloomberg News is now reporting that the U.S. appears to be delaying a planned 7.5% tariff over allegations of Chinese overcapacity amid the country having a $1.2 trillion trade surplus last year. So that's another one of those angles that we're watching for, Scarlett.
0: Tyler Kendall, thank you so much. We appreciate it. As always, Tyler Kendall, Bloomberg Washington correspondent. She's down there in D.C. She'll be busy next week covering the president.
19: Looking at her schedule, she's going to be in New York City for
2: UN coverage from Monday through Wednesday. Then she'll be in D.C. on Thursday for the presidential summit. So she's going to be in the thick of all of this, trying to get from one place to the next. I don't know, a Acela or a plane ride? What's the better bet?
0: I'm the Acela camp. Mike McKee, he's the fly. And now my thing is, if I can avoid an airport and air traffic control, that's my choice.
2: Yeah, but you also want to avoid Midtown.
0: But the same thing, while I take a train to Washington, D.C., I fly to Boston. It's the exact same trip, but I do two different things. No rhyme or reason. I've been doing it for 40 years.
2: Creature of habit.
0: I'm not going to change. We're going to have more coming up. This is Bloomberg.
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21: ABC News, I'm Sherry Preston. The lone holdout juror in the Lindsey Clancy mistrial has issued a statement through an attorney. The juror says, "I didn't have any doubts based on all the physical evidence, key witnesses, and what the prosecution presented. I thought it was enough proof that Clancy knew exactly what she was doing and planned." Clancy admits she killed her three children in Massachusetts, but says she did it while suffering from postpartum psychosis. Gas prices up to just under $4.50 a gallon. Diesel setting a new high water mark as well, says ABC's Elizabeth Schulze at a gas station in D.C.
22: Critical refineries, those turn oil into gas and diesel. They are damaged both in the Middle East and also in Russia. That's causing this huge spike in diesel right now at a new record, $6.43 a gallon. Keep in mind, diesel is the fuel that powers tractors, trains, and trucks.
21: Warren Buffett resigning as chairman of the Berkshire Hathaway board. His son Howard takes his place as chair. This is ABC News.
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30: I think that the AI story has been driving so much, not only in the GDP that we just talked about, but the AI story has also driven so much of returns in the S&P 500 over the last 5 years. So that means if I have my 60-40 portfolio, my equities are basically 10 biggest stocks, make up 40% of the S&P 500. That's basically one factor, namely AI. If I now look at the 40 part of my portfolio, which is fixed income, hyperscalers are issuing a lot more investment-grade credit debt. So therefore, in public credit, you also have AI playing a bigger role. And by the way, if I also have venture capital in my portfolio, venture capital used to be pharma, biotech, prescription drugs. Now 87% of venture capital is also AI. Yep. So across the board for investors in retail, households, institutions, sovereign wealth funds, the conversation I'm having everywhere is the same. Namely, there's one thing that we have learned in finance in the last 10, 15 years, it's factor investing. Namely, you should not be exposed to just one factor. And we're waking up now in 2026, and we are basically all of us overexposed. exposed to AI, in particular in the 60/40 or the broader household portfolio. And that means that if we need to change anything, is rebalancing away from just being exposed to that thing. So yes, AI has done a lot of incredible things. There's also still a lot of questions around the speed with which it's being deployed and is beginning to show up in returns. But the bottom line is, as I said earlier, this AI thing better work out, because it is now not only about what's going on in GDP, but it's also driven returns so substantially because it's had such a high concentration in portfolios.
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1: From the Bloomberg Interactive Broker Studio, I'm Alexis Christophorus. We've got some red arrows on the screen here this morning. All major stock indexes are lower. S&P 500 down 13 points. Dow Jones Industrial Average down about 210, and the NASDAQ Composite down about 30 points at the moment. But oil is mixed. Brent crude down 0.1% at $104.70 a barrel, and West Texas Intermediate crude just under $103 a barrel. That is up nearly 1%. The Bloomberg Dollar Spot Index up 0.25% at 12.576. Bitcoin climbing 5.5%, now back above $80,600, and that is lifting crypto-related stocks. So Coinbase up more than 9%. We've got Robinhood gaining more than 7%. This is also after the SEC greenlit digital versions of securities, or tokenized stocks, to start trading in the U.S. The FCC approved Paramount's request to allow foreign financing in excess of 25% in its proposed acquisition of Warner Brothers Discovery. And Warren Buffett is stepping down as chairman of Berkshire Hathaway. In a letter to shareholders, the 96-year-old legendary investor said he'll become chairman emeritus. His son Howard will take over the chairman spot. Buffett has led Berkshire since 1965, posting a nearly 20% compounded annual return, nearly double the return of the S&P 500. For on-demand news 24 hours a day, subscribe to Bloomberg News Now wherever you get your podcasts. I'm Alexis Christophorus, and that's a Bloomberg Business Flash. Paul and Scarlett.
0: All right, Alexis, thanks so much. Appreciate that. As always, Scarlett Fu, Paul Sweeney, live here in our Bloomberg Interactive Broker Studio, streaming live on YouTube as well. Scarlett, I definitely knew early in my career, maybe as early as business school, that I don't really have that entrepreneurial spirit. I don't have that in me. I'm more of a test guy. I want to see a paycheck hit my account every 2 weeks. If you break out a whiteboard in a meeting, I'm getting up and leaving, because I just don't have that. Tell me what to do and I'll go do it.
2: And you'll do it well.
0: And then pay me when I do it. So trading desk, yeah. Bankers, yes. You know, getting paid. That's not true. So the question is, for a lot of folks, is, are entrepreneurs born or made? Our next guest has some thoughts here. Sonny Bonnell, co-founder and CEO of Motto. Sonny, what say you? Are entrepreneurs born or made? Is it maybe a sum of each?
3: Well, there's a good amount of research that it's both. You may be born with some of the raw material, but experience shapes what you do with it. And then there's probably a third piece that people don't talk enough about, which is determination. You know, can you actually take the punches long enough to keep going? And I think that we confuse entrepreneurial instinct with entrepreneurial ability. The instinct may be there very early, as it was in my case. The ability is built over time. And I like to say that there's a difference between a job and a calling. I think entrepreneurial tendencies are a calling.
2: Oh, I like the way that you put all of that. How do people learn how to be entrepreneurs then? Because there are a lot of people who might not have that instinct, but they have the desire, and that desire can lead to determination. But there's certain things that you have to not master, but really get under your belt before you kind of move forward.
3: Yeah, you can teach people how to run a business. You can teach finance, you can teach sales, strategy, hiring. You can even get better at making decisions under uncertainty. I'm less convinced that you can teach someone to want the life that comes with entrepreneurship. And so when I think of entrepreneurial skills and what I've developed over the last 20 some years of being and running Motto, which is a global branding consultancy, so much of my lessons and learnings have been through pattern recognition, having a lot of entrepreneurial judgment. And that has really come with time and experience, you know, and then you have to also manufacture the desire to want to be an entrepreneur in the first place and keep that over a long period of time. through, you know, down markets, right? Clients coming and going, like different challenges that you have when trying to get your message out or your marketing or your branding or even your client base. And so really trying to develop that over time and withstand that can be very difficult for a lot of people, right? Which is why they opt for going into working for someone else versus trying to run your own company.
0: I'm in Japan what they call a salary man. And I recognize that
2: you
0: early.
2: You embrace it.
0: And then a big bonus at the end of the year because I work on Wall Street. So you have a book entitled Rare Breed. Question is, what actually makes someone a rare breed founder?
3: Well, I think there's a couple of different traits. In the book, we talk a lot about what are the seven so-called vices that an individual has that are often the very things that people in the world say you shouldn't have, right? Traits like audacity, traits like being emotional, being obsessed, being hypnotic, being all these things that sort of entrepreneurs tend to have. And so in the book, we really go deep on why those vices or so-called vices can in fact be your virtues. And so when you look at entrepreneurs in particular, most of them have one of these seven so-called vices that we have deemed in the book as virtues. And there are things that when those doors close for most entrepreneurs, they're the ones that kind of kick them open. And it's because they call upon and master one of these seven traits to help them sort of navigate, how to drive their business, drive their vision, still keep going when so many people tell you no, which is a thing that you experience as an entrepreneur. You hear no more than you probably hear yes. And so what you do with those no's, when you call upon those seven virtues, you're calling on them to sort of help you navigate the pressures of whatever business that you're in, particularly when it comes to, our work, which is it's branding, and we work with transformational companies on setting the direction and the vision and the brand for their businesses. A lot of our work is working with a lot of visionary leaders and innovators on changing the way that the world works. And by doing that, you have to really know how to work with that type of leader and really understand that type of leader.
2: How much overlap is there between being an influencer and being an entrepreneur?
3: Well, I think influence is coming from so much of how you persuade people to do what you want or to buy into your vision, right? Persuasion comes with most entrepreneurs. Why would I come help you build the thing that you want to build? And so what you're often doing, and that's how cultures are built, you ask a bunch of people to come work with you on this thing, this idea that you have, and you hope that you're persuasive enough that they want to come and help you build the thing that you're trying to build. When it comes to sort of innovation and being a leader and like trying to also innovate on that, I think those two things really go hand in hand. You can't have one without the other.
0: Sunny, thank you so much for joining us. Really appreciate it. Sunny Bonnell. She is the co-founder and CEO of Motto. Scott, you brought up a great point, and I'd love to get a guest or two to talk about it. What are the economics of influencers? Mm-hmm. Do they make money?
2: They do. I mean, it depends on how many followers they have, and it depends on who's willing to pay them.
0: And they do it through subscription advertising?
2: Sometimes through subscription, through a company kind of sponsoring them and paying them for bringing their brand to their followers. And the followers can be a narrow base, but as long as it's a base that's very devoted and almost fanatical about that influencer, that could be very... that could be worth a lot to a brand.
0: Because, I mean, you see it everywhere. I mean, people are filming everything these days.
2: They are. And I wonder, though, how, I mean, I feel like that's a supplementary income as opposed to your primary source of income. And I might have it all wrong.
0: See, we need to get smart on this. I'll have to Google that. Let's get some guests on there.
2: Okay.
0: Some influencer guests.
2: Bob, we're looking over at you, our producer.
0: We want to know the economics of influencers, like all these people with their phones taking videos and they have the lighting, the staging.
2: I think also a lot of influencers have a day job and okay. They get permission to kind of do this thing on the side. It's their side hustle.
0: Okay.
2: And they may or may not make a lot of money on it, at least while they're working in their full-time job. And then once they build up enough of a core following, then that's when they go away, say goodbye to the paycheck and jump in feet first with
0: you'd have to be
2: an influencer.
0: Creating content like almost nonstop though.
2: Yes, you can't ever take a break.
0: Yeah.
2: You know, because right. You have to keep up this cadence of doing it like once a week or twice a week or three times a week.
0: Yep.
2: So that the algorithms know when to expect your video.
0: All right. I mean, We'll see. I mean, again, I see these people all over the place, especially in the city here, you know, filming, walking in traffic and like almost getting run over. You know? It's like, what are you doing?
2: But it doesn't matter. They're going to do a second take and a third take.
0: We were in the Amalfi Coast last year, spectacular, on a boat, spectacular views. And this young woman was just filming herself, didn't see any of the thing that was around her and was just creating these, you know,
2: that's the cost.
0: That's the cost. And so she's, anyway, we said, boy, that's odd. All right, so we got a lot coming up going forward here. S&P's down 13 points. The Dow's down 230 points. That's about a half of 1%. The Nasdaq's down about 16 points. Not a lot moving out there. Tom from the Upper East Side looking for the VIX call. 15 spot 5-3 for Tom Keene. WTI crude oil, pretty steady. $102 a barrel. Brent around 104. And again, Bitcoin up 5.7%. 80,800. Nice move higher for Bitcoin. This is good.
4: Now, your three-day weather forecast on Bloomberg 92.9.
16: Nice weather over the next 48 hours, and it looks like some rainfall headed our way for Sunday afternoon. We'll have sunshine and a high of 75 to 80. Clear to partly cloudy tonight. Lows are 50 to 55. It'll be in the 40s in the suburbs. Tomorrow, back to sunshine. 63 to 68 tomorrow afternoon. Clouds, afternoon shower Sunday, a high of 65. I'm Rob Carolyn with your three-day forecast on Bloomberg 92.9.
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2: Okay, it is Friday, which means it's time to bring in Randall Williams. He's our Business of Sports senior reporter, and there's so many stories to follow here today and this week. I want to start with the one that's on our top worldwide page, which is Kylian Mbappe, the French soccer star, football star, has decided on a brand, and he is going with On, the Swiss sneaker maker, not Nike. This is kind of huge.
31: Yeah, the biggest takeaway that I have is that you normally don't see athletes in their prime leave Nike. Sometimes they leave it in their post-career, but of course there have been some examples. Simone Biles, Roger Federer, Steph Curry in 2013, I believe, Alisson Felix, of course. But this is like Mbappe. I think Mbappe and I are the same age, and he still has a lot of playing days left. I think he'll, you know.
0: So do you. You can still have a runway ahead.
31: Not on the pitch, but he has at least two more World Cups left center stage. And so with that in mind, I think it's a big blow to Nike in their soccer business. Now, they have tons of athletes, but in soccer, it's huge.
0: It's just economics, right? Whoever writes me the biggest check, that's basically what it
31: is. Well, he's getting equity and that's part of it. I think that it's a big bet for Mbappe because whenever an athlete accepts equity, you assume that the company is going to do well. And On has done well. Of course, their first big bet was with Roger Federer. That's paid off, and now they've made a second splash.
0: All right.
2: Is he going to be super involved the way that Steph Curry was involved at Under Armour?
31: I believe their director of football is Thierry Henry, who's was Mbappe before Mbappe, a French superstar who played.
2: Wasn't he a commentator during the World Cup?
31: He is. He's hilarious. and I think that level of trust of having somebody that you know that's from your country will certainly help things. His involvement, I think we'll see. I think we'll find out more as he sports the apparel and how much you see an athlete. Because normally, if an athlete is super excited about something, then they won't stop talking about it. They'll do as many advertisements as needed.
0: And social. It's all about the social.
2: Yes.
0: You roll. All right, the King of New York. And, of course, I refer to New York Knicks all-star Jalen Brunson. He's in the news this week. I guess he and his family are starting up some type of brand agency?
31: It is called 33rd Management Group because Jalen Brunson was drafted 33rd, I believe, by the Dallas Mavericks.
0: I thought it was because the Garden's at 33rd Street.
31: And he's the owner of the Garden?
0: Yeah, pretty much.
31: It's a good theory. I hadn't thought of that one, but he, his mother, and his sister are launching his firm, and the first clients, of course, are himself and his wife. And they're also looking into philanthropies, into brands, into college athletes and women in sports. And so I think it'll be really interesting to see how they attack this.
2: I mean, he is the man of the hour, of the month, of the year.
0: He'll never buy a drink in this town again.
2: Totally.
0: I mean, ever.
31: It was interesting. When I spoke with his mom, I asked her, how many clients do you want? Because whenever these businesses start, like especially for someone like the Brunson family who are gold and platinum in New York right now, there might be a lot of brands who are like, yeah, advise us. And she was not shy. She was like, we'll take as many as we can handle. At this current moment, then I think, she didn't rule out a capital raise at some point. I don't think they're there yet. But at some point, I think that this could be very successful.
2: So for now, it's all in the family, but it could expand very quickly. And certainly they have pretty big ambitions, too.
31: Yeah. And she said on the record that they're having conversations with some people or some brands and could have some signees fairly quickly.
2: Okay, we got to get to what's going on with Chelsea, the British.
31: The fire
2: the
31: sale that's not a fire
2: club.
31: Sale.
2: Yeah, the fire sale. Todd Boehly is one of the owners of Chelsea. He and Mark Walter, who has, is in a bit of, I don't want to say trouble, but, has to figure out what to do with his various sports
31: assets.
2: He's
31: a rock in a hard place.
2: Yes, there you go. Okay, so Todd Boehly is selling his stake in Chelsea. This is under duress, or is he getting ahead of duress?
31: I think it's getting ahead is the better way to put it. Now, look, his tenure at Chelsea has not been smooth. They spent a ton of money. They haven't won. Fans have been unhappy. He's got into it with fans in the stadium before. And so this is a long buildup, of course. And I think that, with everything going on with Mark Walter, with the feds looking into, the potential insurance fraud and allegations there. Mark Walter and Todd Boehly are partners in just about everything, whether that be the Lakers and Chelsea. And so I think that this is the right time for them to get out. And, they might go back into another club within the English Premier League.
0: And there's no, I haven't seen much report, any reporting that they would consider selling the Dodgers.
31: No, the Dodgers president came out and said that this is not a fire sale. We're not getting rid of all of our sports properties, meaning, while they got rid of the Lakers and, Chelsea is gone now, Cadillac F1, the Dodgers, the Professional Women's Hockey League, I believe the Los Angeles Sparks are all not for sale.
0: All right, but will they spend the way they've been spending at the Dodgers and structuring their contracts like the way they've been structuring? Because they have huge long-term liabilities.
31: Well, they continued to spend earlier this year when they made some trades to try to bolster their roster. I think we'll see. It will obviously depend on what happens with the baseball potential lockout because all spending is going to stop come March next
2: year. That's fair.
0: And what are the odds? I'm sorry. What are the odds of that now? Because it feels like it's high.
31: I don't think you would win any money if you were betting on a baseball lockout.
2: Okay. That's a good way to put it. Todd Boehly, he's just one of a number of U.S. billionaires who have invested in European football.
31: Sure.
2: Have they made it better?
31: It depends on who you ask, really. I think if you ask fans... there's always a thought amongst fans, it really depends on the type of fan and the culture that they exist in, on owners. And I think Todd Boehly enraged Chelsea fans. There were times where, you know, the sea settled and things were cool, but when tensions were highest, it was really something with him and the fans.
0: Yeah. I mean, the ownership, it's got, these things have gotten so expensive that you have to open the ownership pool to global.
31: I mean, look, the fans are going to be upset at some of everybody. He's not exclusive to this. Yeah. When James, before this year, James Dolan was hearing sell the team in the garden, and then he would have those same people kicked out. So it's not a Todd Boehly.
2: There's a natural tension there, in other words.
0: All right, Randall, thank you so much. Appreciate it. As always, Randall Williams, senior reporter for Bloomberg News, joining us here in the Bloomberg Interactive Brokers Studio. The guy's got the best tickets of anybody. I mean anybody in Bloomberg for sporting events.
2: How many sporting events do you think he goes to per week?
0: I don't know. He says he could go to everywhere.
31: You guys are gassing this a little bit. But anyways.
0: We're going to have more coming up. This is Bloomberg.
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1: ABC's Elizabeth Schulze. 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Led to a Broadway career for Spring Awakening, Alice in Wonderland, American Psycho. Duncan Sheik has died at 56, organ failure. 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
3: High pressure is headed towards New England. It'll be in control of the weather into Saturday night, and then a weather system moving in from the south and west will lead to some showers developing Sunday afternoon. Could see some pretty decent rainfall from that system Sunday night and into the first part of Monday, and it looks like the pattern will start to ease back, start to dry out early next week. For today, we'll see sunshine. We're headed up to 75 to 80 degrees. Tonight, skies are clear to occasionally partly cloudy. It's cooler overnight, 50 to 55 in town, 40s in the suburbs. Tomorrow, lots of sunshine. We're definitely feeling the impact of cooler air. It's only 63 to 68 tomorrow afternoon. Tomorrow night, we'll start to cloud up. Lows near 50 in town, 40s again in the suburbs. Outlook for Sunday, cloudy and cool with afternoon showers developing. Highs near 65. There'll be more rain Sunday night. I'm Rob Carolyn, and that's your Bloomberg three-day forecast. Now back to the latest headlines from ABC News.
1: Across the Bay Area and Southern California, a walkout by 14,000 security guards protesting low wages. The strike affecting luxury retailers. AI giant Anthropic telling its San Francisco employees to be ready to work from home if they have to. Strikers plan a protest there today. It's a holiday comeback for a classic American company.
4: Toys R Us says they're planning a major expansion, adding 120 new stores nationwide. The retailer currently has 40 standalone stores and Toys R Us shops inside Macy's stores across the country. It's quite the comeback for the chain, which filed for bankruptcy and closed most of its stores in America nearly a decade ago.
1: ABC's Sam Champion. If you bought $10,000 in Berkshire Hathaway when Warren Buffett founded it in 1965, the Oracle of Omaha would have turned it into almost $2 million now. Shares slipped today when Buffett announced that he's giving up his role as chairman at 96 years old. He already gave up his role as the CEO. His genius, doing his homework, buying stocks for cheap, and being patient with his investments. Scientists say they found a new type of wildcat. Could be the first living feline species discovered in more than 100 years.
5: 10,000 more out-of-work Americans made their first application for jobless benefits in the week leading up to May 2nd. The number has remained stubbornly above 200,000 for 4 years, and that's where it was pegged in the Labor Department's most recent reading.
1: That's ABC's Jim Ryan on jobs. I'm Wayne Cabot, ABC News.
2: Live from Washington, D.C., this is Balance of Power with Joe Matthew.
6: The machines are now teaching themselves. Welcome to the Friday edition as Anthropic says its AI model, Claude, has started doing its own research. Just in the last few months, moving us ever closer to, yes, recursive self-improvement. Say it together. As we also learn that Claude was used to hack ChatGPT. What in the world is going on here? We're going to ask Bloomberg's Michael Shepard in just a moment. Can President Trump advance the AI issue with President Xi next week? We'll talk about that and the United Nations General Assembly with Anya Manuel from the Aspen Strategy Group. And new polling out showing Democrats on the march in Kansas and Texas. An upside-down map that we'll look at with our political panel. 46 days to the election. We start, as always, on Wall Street with the great Charlie Pellett, Mr. Friday himself, live from World Headquarters in New York. Charlie, how's it going?
7: Right now, looking at lows of the day, Joe Matthew, with the Dow, the S&P, NASDAQ very much in the red. Going to keep going because I got the NASDAQ 100 index down 0.1%. The Russell 2000 index of small cap shares, it is moving lower as well. That index down now, underperforming by 0.9%. So bottom line here, stocks lower, S&P wrapping up the week now, 76.19 where we stand. Yes, several hours to go until the close, but right now down 17 points, drop there of 0.2%. Dow Industrials down 230, decline there of 0.4%. NASDAQ down 0.1%. Bottom line here, we are looking at the last stretch of a very busy week for markets. Stocks churning, bond yields are rising. 2-year, 4.73%. The 10-year bouncing right around 5%, 4.99 right now. We've got the 30-year, 5.33%. Spot gold up 0.4%, an ounce of the precious metal now at $43.58. West Texas Intermediate.

0: structure. As for the Kennedy Center, the wrecking ball threatened by the president cannot swing without 30 days' notice, the ruling by a federal judge. ABC's Karen Travers at the White House.
1: There was also a filing yesterday by the executive director of the Kennedy Center that said that the closure right now is temporary. It's for 7 days, and this is really for safety concerns, and they're going to look at this on a weekly basis. Tonight, there is a rally, a protest scheduled at the Kennedy Center. Organizers are going to try to do this to show support for this cultural arts institution.
0: New York police arresting a man today whose family DNA linked him to a 1995 rape on a Brooklyn rooftop. Detectives collected DNA evidence 31 years ago, but it didn't match anyone on record then. Now, through genetic genealogy, DNA was linked to one of his family. 55-year-old William Stevens was an unlikely suspect. He had no criminal record. Until this morning. I'm Wayne Cabot, ABC News.
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3: All right, everybody, we are 55 minutes away from the closing bell on this Friday. It is September 18th, 2026. Carol Masser, Tim Stenovek, live in our Bloomberg Interactive Broker studio on a day where I feel like overall kind of little moves in terms of the major market averages. But all of a sudden in the last, I don't know, half hour, 40 minutes or so, we've seen investors coming into the market. So we're not at our best levels of the day, but call it pretty much unchanged, slightly higher on the S&P. NASDAQ 100, though, up more than 100 points, up one-third of 1%, Tim.
4: Yeah, Charlie Pellett's going to have some more details in just a minute. In the meantime, over the next couple hours, we've got education and AI with the president of the American Federation of Teachers, Randy Weingarten, is going to be joining us.
3: Yeah, another IPO as well. We've got the CEO. We'll tell you who in just a moment. And then the Everywhere Millionaire. Two economists wrote a book. They're going to be in studio.
4: Looking forward to all that. First up, though, a check of the day's trade and top business stories. Here he is, Charlie Pellett.
5: All right, I thank you very much. Indeed, not quite highs of the day. Just ran the HCPI function on the Bloomberg. Best level of the day, we had the S&P 500 index up 19 points, up by about 0.2%. Right now, we got the S&P, yes, as Carol mentioned, higher, turning around over the past 30 minutes. Right now, higher by 5 points. That is a gain of just about 0.1%. Dow Industrials, with 54 minutes to go ahead of the close, does remain lower, down 57, down by about 0.1%. NASDAQ now showing a gain of 0.2%. We've got the NASDAQ 100 index up 0.4%. Your 10-year, 4.99%, with the 2-year, 4.73%. Gold up $43 the ounce, up 1%, now at $43.84 the ounce. Crude WTI dropping to $99.59 a barrel, down 2.3%. Bitcoin back above $81,000. Bitcoin now up by just about 6%. 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
4: Thank you. Thank you, Charlie Pellett. Well, schools across the nation are curbing their use of tech. In the past few weeks, New York City, it's the nation's largest school district, restricted screen time and banned Gen AI tools for students under 8th grade this academic year. Over in New Jersey, Carol, one school district there is limiting tech device use to 2 hours.
3: It feels like a good thing, but I know sometimes it gets a little complicated.
4: It does. I want to bring in Randy Weingarten. She's president of the American Federation of Teachers. It's the second largest teachers union. 1.8 million members, including teachers, higher education, faculty and staff, nurses, and other healthcare professionals and more. She joins us from New York. Randy, good to see you again. I do want to start with AI in schools because your union and Microsoft have reached an agreement on safety and privacy standards on AI in schools. Can you just explain the background here and the talks and negotiations that you were having with Microsoft, with Anthropic, with OpenAI, and give us the terms of this Microsoft deal?
6: Yes. So look, we started this AI Institute about a year ago, last July, with Microsoft, with Anthropic, with OpenAI. And because we wanted to actually learn the lessons from social media and from all of EdTech in schools and have the teachers, not the technology companies, in charge of teaching and learning. I know I'm being overly simplistic, but frankly, Microsoft and others saw that as

0: well because they saw that over the course of the last 20 years, when teachers are not in a driver's seat, there's a lot of misfiring, and there's been a lot of misfiring in terms of ed tech. So we started that to help teachers learn, not to help kids learn using AI, but to help teachers. And what we said from the beginning, and Microsoft has been our lead partner in the tech world, was we know that we needed safety guardrails, not just best practices, but safety guardrails in terms of the tech stuff. And we wanted to make common cause with parents about those kind of guardrails. And so it took a year, but we got there with Microsoft, and hopefully we will get there with OpenAI and with Anthropic. We wanted to assure parents that children's data would never be sold, would not be used to test AI, would not be used to train. And we did a whole lot of other audit functions to assure that that would happen.
1: So what is the status of the discussions?
0: Sorry about the dog.
1: No, that's okay. We love dogs here. What is the status of your discussions with OpenAI and with Anthropic? Like, when can we expect a deal from you and them?
0: I hope shortly. I think that because Microsoft has been our lead partner, it became important to just actually start very much focusing on one of the tech companies. But I think that we're gonna see something shortly with OpenAI and with Anthropic. Our conversations with both have been going pretty well. I think that the real issue becomes what happens with Google and what happens with others, because this is part of the reason it has to be an industry standard. It can't just be, I'm very appreciative, and it took a long time to get there, but we kept saying to Microsoft, it can't just be about this little AI Institute. We have to actually make this real for parents and for educators and for school systems across the country. And the fact that they have committed to saying that this protocol, this safety protocol, is going to be part and parcel of every one of their contracts with school districts across the country, November 1st, that is a really big goal, and that is a really big promise.
2: Congratulations. One of the things I want to ask you though, Randy, it always, what's the responsibility of companies that they shouldn't even have to do a pact or agreement, but understand the impact of the products that they are creating just out of the gate?
0: I completely agree with you. And and part of this, and I don't mean to pass the buck, but part of this is a whole new technology. Safety for the American people is as important as innovation. Mm-hmm. Innovation happens when people trust things. And so the fact that safety has not been first and foremost in the virtual space is problematic. But that's why we thought that since all three of these tech companies want teachers to actually know what is going on with technology and use it properly, and they understand that teachers are the key to families being able to use this properly. I want to get to one other point about teaching and learning, that I'm glad we got there, but it took a year to get there.
2: Yeah,
0: it should be in rules. It should be in regulation. It should be updating FERPA, and frankly, I blame the federal government. You mm-hmm. can't basically. Obviously, kids are going to have to learn how to use AI, but you can't actually, if you don't understand what screen time has done to children, if you don't understand that kids are not reading books anymore, if you don't understand that the process of critical thinking and knowledge is hard, relationship building is hard, but those are the things we as educators are supposed to be teaching kids, and you can't have AI substitute for knowledge. We need to teach kids how to learn. That is a big problem, and that's the big fight with the federal government right now. Normally, they're the ones giving us advice, not us basically having to figure out what the rules of the road are.
1: So let's talk about some of these rules of the road. New York City, for example, just came out with screen time restrictions across different grade bands, grades 2K to 2. No one-on-one screen time. My understanding is this caught a lot of people off guard. I have a second grader in a New York City public school, and this today was actually blowing up in the group chat. Kids in the computer class are not actually allowed to use computers. So he's in a computer class where they can't actually touch the computers as a result of this new rule. Are we throwing the baby out with the bathwater in some cases?
0: Well, I admire the mayor for doing these rules. I in May, and I just want you to hear the timing. In May, I propose rules like this, that except for compelling circumstances, and I think a computer class is compelling circumstances, then you don't have screen time pre-K through two. If you have a computer class, obviously, you need to have screen time. So the problem with the New York City rules is that they came out 2.5 nanoseconds before school started. So what happens with iReady? What happens with the reading program that has, you know, AI as part of the diagnostics? All those things have to get worked out. But the key here is much less screen time for pre-K through two, because that's when kids' minds are most fertile. Mm. So have much less screen time from pre-K to two, and then let's actually give the time to actually learn how to think and the struggle with knowledge and how to actually apply knowledge. That's what we need kids' brains to really learn at that time. But unfortunately, the new policy should have been done weeks and weeks beforehand so that schools could deal with the exact question you just talked about.
2: I am curious, Randy, just so important in terms of the impact on kids, AI and screen time. But I'm also thinking, you know, you guys did last summer, the AFT announced this initiative with OpenAI, Anthropic, and Microsoft. OpenAI and Anthropic have come out recently about slowing things down. What's your read on that? Since you have some insight into working with the company, are they serious about this? Is this kind of PR? We're trying to read whether or not these guys really feel that things have to slow down a bit in what is a global AI race.
0: Look, I am not a tech company. I am the head of a union who has spent a lot of time in the last year and a half saying, oh my God, there is this seismic change. This is a new industrial revolution. I think what you're hearing from them is not just PR.
2: Okay.
0: I think what you're hearing from them is a sense, is two things. One, it is, excuse my language, it is an oh shit moment. When all of a sudden the thing that you are creating can think ahead of you and is not staying within the boundaries of what you've created, we have, you know, we have a sci-fi movie, but it's real life. And so for them to say we need to slow down is right. The problem they have is that they're in a market that is very competitive with others.
2: Right. Yeah.
0: And that's where it requires federal intervention.
2: Randy, come back, because there's so much more we would love to talk with you about. Thank you for carving out time for us. Randy Weingarten, president of the American Federation of Teachers, joining us. This is President Trump is out on social, banning CNN, MS Now, Politico from the White House as a result of their constant reporting of fake news. Those are his words. He says other news media outlets to follow. So we are tracking this for you on this Friday.
1: Coming up next on Bloomberg Business Week Daily, it's a Friday, and yes, it's an IPO day. The CEO of the company IPOing today. Next.
3: 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The Fed decides.
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12: This is the Bloomberg Real Estate Report. I'm Denise Pellegrini. Growing number of Americans are borrowing against their homes, with the number of people taking out home equity loans and lines of credit jumping in the past year or so.
13: Home equity is growing faster than any other consumer loan category.
12: Meredith Whitney, founder and CEO of Meredith Whitney Advisory, says the reason behind people essentially putting their homes up as collateral for cash is changing.
13: Historically, home equity has been used for home renovations, but as Home Depot said, home renovations are not picking up to their expectations.
12: She says people are using the extra cash to deal with rising costs as inflation causes pain for household budgets.
13: Home equity is being used more now for cash management and making ends meet than it has ever been used before in history.
12: And she says the share of those borrowing for that particular reason is increasing.
13: I think that number is going to be closer to 50% when tallied.
12: And that's the Bloomberg Real Estate Report. I'm Denise Pellegrini.
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18: Nice weather over the next 48 hours, and it looks like some rainfall headed our way for Sunday afternoon. We'll have sunshine and a high of 75 to 80. Clear to partly cloudy tonight. Lows are 50 to 55. It'll be in the 40s in the suburbs. Tomorrow, back to sunshine at 63 to 68 tomorrow afternoon. Clouds, afternoon shower Sunday, a high of 65. I'm Rob Carolyn with your three-day forecast on Bloomberg 92.9.
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20: 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We begin with a developing story. Headlines right now on the Bloomberg Professional Service. President Trump is banning CNN, MS Now, and Politico from the White House. The headline breaking right now, the president banning CNN, MS Now, Politico from the White House. Three news organizations. That story developing right now. We'll keep you abreast of any new developments with the headline right now on the Bloomberg. We've got just about 38 minutes to go ahead of the closing bell. Stocks lower, the Dow, the S&P, NASDAQ trading mixed. S&P right now holding on to gains, up 3 points, up under 0.1%. Dow Industrials down 86 on the Dow, drop there of just about 0.2%. NASDAQ Composite Index lower by higher by 0.2%. NASDAQ 100 up by 0.3%. The two-year, 4.74%. 10-year has been bouncing around now at 5.00% with a 30-year, 5.33%. Gold up 0.9%, $43.82 the ounce. West Texas Intermediate crude back below $100 a barrel ahead of a weekend. Right now we got WTI 99.76 down 2.1%. Barrel of Brent 103.07. Brent crude lower by 1.7%. Traders also facing the expiration of a pile of options that threatens to trigger sudden price swings. For the week, we are looking at a loss on the S&P 500 index. So far this week, week, we are looking at the S&P 500 index down by 0.2%. That would be a decline for a second week in a row. Again, repeating the developing story with a headline right now on the Bloomberg: President Trump banning three news organizations, CNN, MS Now, and Politico, from the White House. Carolyn, Tim, that's a Bloomberg Business Flash.
1: Thanks so much for that update, Charlie. Do appreciate it. IPOs have picked up this year, including one today. Mm-hmm. The specialty homeowners insurance company Orion 180 fell in its trading debut. The company did, though, raise $240 million from the upsized IPO. It operates as an insurer and as a managing general agent, Carol, for other carriers, providing both state-regulated lines of home insurance and private flood insurance through a network of more than 1,400 independent agents.
2: All right, so let's get to it. Ken Gregg is with us. He's the CEO of Orion 180. He's here in studio with us, along with our own Anthony Hughes, who is U.S. Equity Capital Markets reporter at Bloomberg News, as I said, both in our Bloomberg Interactive Broker studio. Welcome, welcome. Congratulations.
16: Thank you.
2: Why was now the time? We were talking before we got going. It's kind of been a long time coming. But why now come to market?
16: We just think it's the right time. Milestone, we've been planning on it. It's an important milestone for us as a company to where we are within our journey to get to a point and help with our expansion and our growth to really give the confidence of the actual end user, the consumer, the insured themselves, and our 14,000 plus agency partners that actually we have a company here that is brought to the public markets as a way of giving confidence to them and to support our continued growth.
2: Are you disappointed the stock's down a little bit?
16: No. It's a great question. It's
2: down about 5%, 5.5%. It's okay.
16: It's when with me, the daily fluctuations are irrelevant. What I'm focused on, I've been saying for folks when they've asked me today, and it wouldn't matter, I wouldn't be out here touting it if we were up. Today's day one of the next 3,650 days. Mm-hmm. Right. I'm focused on the long term growth of the company, and our future is extremely bright. And we continue executing as we have over the last 8.5 years. Ultimately, we'll be in a better place down the road.
6: Now, Ken, the excess and surplus insurance market, I'm not sure if everyone knows what that is, but that's a big part of your business. Can you explain a bit about why that's important and how it fits in with traditional homeowners insurance?
16: Sure. So excess and surplus lines is an area that the big technical difference is the admitted market is guaranteed by the states. So for doing that, you're able to go in with a lower financial, essentially, stability or balance sheet as an admitted company because the state guarantees it. On the excess and surplus lines, we do not get the guarantee of the state. Right. But for that, we get flex and we get rate and form flexibility. So we're able to more dynamically manage our products and be able to adjust and be innovative in creating solutions for our consumers. So we offer an admitted product, but on an E&S basis. And all that means is we're not guaranteed by the state. But there's the counter side of that is we actually have higher financial requirements to be able to be an eligible rider in the state. And one of the things I'd point out, the admitted markets that the states guarantee, their guarantee is only $300,000. So it's not, if you have a $500,000 home, they're only guaranteeing $300,000 of protection.
1: So and that's where you come in, is the excess part
16: no,
1: of it?
16: No, we write the policy.
1: Okay.
16: Right? We write a day one policy. We are an offering. It's just that when you buy a policy with us, you're counting on us and our financial strength as a company, right? With an admitted company, you can go to a different company and they're just going to tell you the state's guarantees you. So if the company were to become insolvent, the state will step in and protect the claims paying ability, but they'll only guarantee up to $300,000 of a claim. With us, there's no guarantee. That's the difference. But we for us as a company, we make sure we're financially strong, which we are, and this is one of the things, the value of being going to the public markets as well, mm-hmm. right? It allows us, we have the financial strength to be there. We have a tremendous panel of global reinsurance partners that back us, all the largest in the industry. But it allows us to give the tools of not being guaranteed by the state, but allows us to have the flexibility with rate and form so we can dynamically manage our products.
2: When you say dynamically, so raise more, like you can charge more?
16: It's not about just charging more. So we actually reduce rates.
2: If you need to though, you can.
16: We can if we need to, but we can also change coverage and limits that fit your appetite. So one of the things that people miss, and people hear terminology, and I'm sorry if I get in the weeds, is hard market and soft market, is a few years ago, insureds were really upset that they had no place to go to get insurance, right? And the problem with that is admitted companies can't modify their products fast enough because they have to go to the state to get approval to modify them. Mm-hmm. in our position, we can modify them right away. And we can adjust it either way, which we do. We do rate reductions as well. We also change coverages to fit what your appetite is. We developed a very unique product called Flex, right? Our Flex product gives you complete choice. You're able to include whatever your risk appetite is, one way or another. You can to save money or keep the full coverages, but we give you choice. We've added some coverages on there. For example, we guarantee your price for 2 years. Mm-hmm. You know, you can't do that in the admitted product market. We are sitting there constantly making adjustments to our products to fit what the consumers are looking for. And that's what the E&S platform allows us to do.
1: I'm curious about how you mitigate risk on your side when it comes to underwriting, when it comes mm-hmm. to picking and choosing, and also when it comes to you know, playing in that premium space. Like, okay, it's obviously based on risk.
16: Right. So we have built our company on technology. We're a technology-focused company. So our technology is one holistic technology platform that manages the entire ecosystem of the insurance business. And that feeds into one complete database, right? And mm-hmm. we call it a data universe. The data universe gives us a real-time insight to all of our business all the time. So we're constantly we have portfolio managers that are looking at our assets, our individual contracts, or where we do business, and they're looking at it daily to see what is the performance drivers and what is the profile of the customer look like and what's the profile of the risk look like. So again, in that E&S platform, we're dynamically daily looking at it and making and tweaking adjustments to sit there. The big advantage that I would point out with this is not so much about maximizing dollar amount that we can charge, providing a solution, but also making sure we can stay in the market and not abandon the consumer or the agent when they need us.
2: Interesting. Anthony, I know you want to jump in here.
6: Yeah, well, I can. I think, you know, obviously there's a lot of discussion in the insurance industry about, you know, the frequency and severity of these big natural catastrophes. I mean, how do you approach those big events? I mean, I think one of the reasons that excess and surplus, the business that you do exists, is to serve these markets.
16: Correct. So for us, the important part there is we make sure we're modeling our portfolios all the time. We model our portfolios, as you're very familiar, I'm sure, with the risk models that the industry uses. We model our portfolios every 2 weeks. So we're constantly abreast of what's going on there. We also are stress testing our risk appetite and what does our portfolios look like on a regular basis. Three ways to make sure the company's totally protected for any sizable event. We look at it utilizing models. We do as-if scenarios, taking the worst catalog of any event over our portfolio and make sure we bought enough reinsurance protection. We have a very strong panel of blue chip reinsurers, global reinsurers, that actually support us as well because of what we do and the level of underwriting discipline we have. So that helps us protect the vertical side in case of that event occurs. And we also do the last test, which is a unique test. We do what we call a stress test, path test.
2: So I was just going to ask you what kind of stress testing you've done.
16: So we take and overlay the worst peril exposure that we might have.
2: Yeah.
16: So for example, let's say hurricane. We'll take a path and plot a path and we run or plot a storm and run the storm, any possible storm path there is. And we look at what is the calculation, how many exposures mm-hmm. do we have in that path? We total up the exposures. And then we say how many of the policies would have to have a loss at a certain dollar amount, frequency and severity. And would that be contained? Would we be still protected based on the reinsurance we bought? And that's our last test that we do. And we make sure we buy enough significant cover. And our level is we look and say, it's a pretty high amount. We make sure that we could have over 50%, roughly about 50% of the risks in that entire path can pay out us. We doubled the actual path from inception, the average loss from inception, and we doubled it.
2: Huh.
16: And we said 50% can actually have a loss and pay a loss on 50% of the loss there to make sure we're covered.
6: Yeah, and Ken, in some states like California, where they've had wildfires, and Florida, obviously, mm-hmm. we know about hurricanes, home insurance premiums are very high in some of these states. I mean, when you talked earlier about a softening insurance market, are we going to see premiums maybe even come down in some of these markets or not?
16: Absolutely. I mean, one of the big drivers in that area, as you know, in the critical cat states, one of the big drivers is reinsurance expense. Reinsurance expense, fortunately, over the last few years has been coming down. So that's its savings mm-hmm. to the direct mm-hmm. writers like ourselves. And we pass along those savings to our consumers. So we're making sure, because it's a lower expense for us, we're able to pass that along and manage our risk. And you're already seeing that in the marketplace. And as I mentioned earlier with you, Anthony, competition's good. Right, you see in a healthy competitive market today, and that's bringing prices down. It's also creating for us, for example, where we like to compete is on product innovation, which at the end of the day is good for the consumer. Huh.
2: Is there any kind, I mean, so how often do you anticipate maybe dropping policy? Like, if you're constantly reevaluating, like, how often might you drop somebody? Like, does that change dramatically, quickly, possibly?
16: Really, it's really not impacting the existing policyholders.
2: Okay.
16: When you're making changes, it's about forward. Okay. You're shaping the policy, your profile of your portfolio.
2: Yeah.
16: Forward. Now, it's rarely, the one thing for us we're extremely proud of, in 8.5 years of writing business, we've never abandoned a market we enter into. So
2: that's
16: when you went into a market where you had companies that essentially left markets over the last several years, we went in and we stayed. We never left. And we that's one thing our agent partners
2: and
16: really,
2: you're still profitable.
16: Absolutely.
2: Even in those tough markets.
16: Absolutely. Again, that's that dynamic management of the portfolios. We're able to achieve that when others aren't. And it's, we're again, what we're trying to do is find that equilibrium.
2: Yeah.
16: Where it's finding a product that fits your needs, what your appetite, what you're willing to do at the appropriate price point that works for us. We have to have a willingness to say, is there a risk we're willing to take at this appropriate price that makes sense for both parties?
6: Hmm. And Ken, I think in the prospectus, it talks about how...
2: It's got to be really quick.
6: Oh, sorry. Yeah. How you don't have an AM Best financial strength rating. And, you know, is that a big deal or is that something that you don't need to conduct your business?
2: Ken, just about 20 seconds.
16: Yeah, I appreciate it. Absolutely. I'll be very quick. No, we don't need it. We're with us, with the financial strength we have as a company with our financials behind it, we're A-rated by a rated agency. And on top of that, we're backed by all AM Best, A-minus or better reinsurers.
2: Stay in touch. Love to hear how things
16: Absolutely.
2: Are going.
16: Thank you. Appreciate it for having me on.
2: Yeah, pleasure.
16: Thank you.
2: Ken Gregg, he's CEO of Orion 180, and of course our own Anthony Hughes, U.S. Equity Capital Markets reporter here at Bloomberg. Stick around, everybody. We are driving to the close on this Friday.
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0: ABC News, I'm Wayne Cabot. Campaigning today for Republicans in Iowa, the Vice President, J.D. Vance, saying farmers are doing well thanks to exports under President Trump. He did not mention tariffs or the rise in gas and diesel. That state's Republican candidate for Senate, Ashley Hinton, skipped the event. Farmer R.H. Byrd Jr. grows wheat, corn, soybeans, and tobacco in Harnett County, North Carolina.
21: The diesel cost, I mean, a road diesel I noticed was $6.19 or $6.20 yesterday or something like that. And a year ago, it was probably $2.75 cheaper than that.
0: His neighbors across the Virginia state line began in-person voting today for the midterms, voting also in Minnesota, South Dakota, and Idaho. Pennsylvania now reporting 36 new measles cases since Wednesday, and just as troubling, a likely exposure inside Children's Hospital of Philadelphia, including the NICU. This is ABC News.
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24: The prospects for SMEs and startups could be improving. Venture capital funding increased in 2025. But a bigger pie doesn't necessarily mean more money to go around. Roman Asensau, managing partner at early stage VC firm Antler, has this to say.
25: There is a concentration in certain regions of the world. There is concentration in certain types of businesses. AI has been taking the lion's share, and that's something that we believe will continue to happen.
24: Dubai is one such place seeing growth. It's also actively helping global founders scale with a range of government initiatives, from Dubai Founders HQ to the target of facilitating the growth of 30 unicorns by 2033. Sandeep Sahni, co-founder of Dubai-based Valio Health, says,
26: if you're a founder in Dubai, you really need to follow the vision, which is from Dubai to the world. Am I scalable? Am I going to become a unicorn? You need to think global from day one.
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4: On a recent edition of the Odd Lots podcast, Joe Weisenthal and Tracy Alloway speak with Greg Jensen of Bridgewater Associates, who says AI's human extinction risk is real.
5: How would you articulate the speed of the capability growth from your seat and what you see?
7: Well, that's what's been so remarkable. And I wouldn't say it's a law of nature. You could hit some stalling point on these scaling laws. Okay. And you have to in some narrow ways, but they've been able to innovate in new ways to essentially continue that incredible exponential growth in capability, of course, at exponential expense as well, but meaning the amount of cost for training, et cetera, keeps going up in line with that. And so, like you said, this is where it's, you know, hard to predict when you break through the human intelligence frontier. Right now, we're in a world where we don't totally understand what it's going to do, where that capability will come to next. And so I think that there isn't a clear end to that unless we decide as a society that we should actually not just run off that cliff. We should actually think about the pacing of these things and such. The things that make that difficult and the reason why a lot of people can just put up their arms, nothing we can do, right? There's one level, well, if we don't do it, China will do it. Yeah. I'm happy to take that on. But you know, if you're in the labs, Dario, like even that Anthropic person that quit makes the point clear that I believe Anthropic, even though they kind of collected the most safety-minded scientists, their basic view is, man, it better be us, not Sam, not Elon. And so the race is on in all those dimensions. And unless the government stops it, we're just going to go find out. We're going to find out what is behind that door of this grave intelligence, unless maybe we get lucky and the scaling laws start to break down in some way. But there's no evidence of that.
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20: Yeah, it's 3:40 on Wall Street. We do check markets all day long here at Bloomberg. We have got the Dow lower, the S&P, NASDAQ, NASDAQ 100 index holding on to gains. Again, 20 minutes to go ahead of the closing bell. Let's head right over to the First Word breaking news desk for today's afternoon call. Here he is, Bill Maloney.
9: And good afternoon, Sean. That's right. U.S. stocks are trading mixed and off the lows. The Dow's currently up or down 84 points. S&Ps are higher by 4 and the NASDAQ is up by 0.2%. The U.S. 10-year yield climbs to 5%. Gold is in the green, oil is in the red, and Bitcoin, that's trading higher by 6%. Among the main 11 S&P sectors, leaders were tech and the industrials. Materials were under pressure, and leaders to the upside in the Dow, Amgen and Amazon, while Disney fell 2.7% and led to the downside. In the auto space, Volkswagen cut its outlook after a write-down on Porsche and a decline in China. GM fell 5%, and wrapping things up, Netflix fell as much as 6.9%. As Wells Fargo downgraded the shares. Live from the First Breaking News Desk, I'm Bill Maloney. Charlie?
20: Okay, we thank you very much, Bill Maloney. 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Have a great weekend. I'm Charlie Pellett. 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
2: All right, TikTok, everybody. We've got about 18, 19 minutes to go until we wrap up the trade for the Friday session. Of course, for the week overall, we've been talking. You just heard the team breaking down the numbers. S&P really flat on the day, just up about 3 points here as we speak. Dow still down about 87 points, down 0.2%, if that's your index of choice. And the NASDAQ 100, obviously that tech-heavy index, it is up about 101 points, up 0.3%. So off our best levels of the session, but we have seen some buying in the last hour or so as we get ready to wrap up the day.
1: Should we drive to the close?
2: I'm ready.
1: All right, let's bring in Adrian Yamaki, founder and managing partner at Strategic Wealth Capital. The firm has about $230 million in assets under management. She joins us from San Francisco. Adrian, I want to, you know, we'll get to your macro outlook, but I kind of want to start with where where I always do with you, and that's the new wealth that's being created in Silicon Valley. I mean, we talk to you every few months, and I ask you all the time about who's coming to you as far as new clients and where they're getting their money. Has it shifted in recent weeks, in recent months, as these folks are getting some liquidity, like SpaceX getting liquidity, Anthropic, OpenAI, they can sell their, you know, shares in the private market. What are you seeing?
0: Yes. So all of that. And then there's also been a lot of private equity. So I also have clients on boards. And so in addition to all the Silicon Valley wealth, there are a lot of companies that that are getting bought, that are being acquired. So there's a lot, mostly, especially in California, but we have a lot of clients in New York and DC with the high tax rates. There's a lot of stuff to pay attention to before. But I think, you know, I had talked about before about the lockups and the requirements for holding. So it can be a while until people can actually spend it.
2: What's everybody talking about there in the West Coast?
1: Is AI going to kill us all? Is that what it is?
0: Oh, my goodness.
2: I have to tell you, we're just back from Huntington Beach, and like these are things I think people are trying to figure out, AI, and while people are still pretty positive, I think there's increasingly some nervousness. But I'm just curious, what is it everybody's talking about there?
0: Capital investment, I mean, drives the economy, irrespective of businesses. So it's interesting because these companies are, I mean, capital, CapEx is so high right now. It's very positive. But in the short term, a lot of analysts think, oh, we're spending so much money. You invest before you see the productivity. So people are so nervous about all this outgoing money, but it's going to something I feel is extremely productive. It's going to be a while till we see all of it's going to be years and years until we see the benefit from all of these investments with data centers, AI, and chips. But I feel like it's in the right direction. Of course, there's a lot of fear about, you know, sort of the existential aspect of AI and how much we can control it. But I mean, your guess is as good as mine as far as those dangers.
2: No, that's fair. That's fair. But when it comes to the investment play, is it still kind of all in? Investors want exposure. And based on what you're hearing from folks in and around the Valley, that, you know, the demand continues. There's no signs of slowdown.
0: The demand continues. One thing I thought was really interesting, I was reading an article about who's going to be replaced by AI. And I think it was Gary Gensler said, think about it at the task level, not the person level. If you think about like what we do, AI is making us more effective. It's making us more efficient. It's getting us information faster and synthesizing some things. Like we still have to use our, you know, our intellect and understand kind of what's beyond it, but the knowledge is there. The takeaway is, we haven't seen in the labor market, which is still strong, that replacement. I don't think we're going to. Things will shift and will adapt. But on the whole, AI is making it makes our industry so much more efficient. It's very positive. So people are excited about it. I think some people are scared, but I don't see that that's entirely merited yet.
1: That's good, because the excerpt that we played just a few minutes ago from a recent episode of Odd Lots with from, you know, an OpenAI executive was about human extinction. So I'm not. It's nice to hear that, yeah, Adrian.
0: That I can't speak to at all.
1: None of us can speak to it because we'll be extinct. So anyway,
0: but we'll be very productive until that point.
1: We will be productive until then. Hey, speaking of productivity, I want to just expand our conversation and get a little bit on the macro and hear about your view of what we heard from the Fed chair earlier this week. Yeah. And if we are going to see the beginning of some sort of tightening cycle or hiking cycle, I should say.
0: Yeah, I'm really excited. I was actually very happy to see that Warsh increased rates. It's soft, I mean, it's 25 basis points, but it was unanimous. And what I think is so excellent and really shrewd about how he managed it is that he managed to not tick off Trump. He called him before he came out with the decision. If we think about what if Powell had done this, he would have been excoriated. So I feel like Warsh was very artful in effect, I mean, it was a unanimous decision. It was absolutely the right choice, but he managed to do it and not and make his boss look good, which is positive. Because if we really think about it, the FOMC only has so many tools and they need the credibility. And that is 100% what he achieved with this. He showed they're independent, and we need that collectively, I mean, globally, to be able to count on the Fed. I was really happy to see that.
2: Is there a point, though, when you start to look at what you can get in a U.S. Treasury versus what you can get in terms of equity, which
1: so
2: has...
1: So there is an alternative?
2: You know, you start to, you know, think, okay, and equities have had a pretty nice bounce, but you start to look at, well, wait a minute, I can, you know, have a little bit more fixed income exposure here.
0: 100%. We have a lot of New York clients and Silicon Valley clients who are in really, really high brackets. And so... equities is a big piece. There's still a lot of growth in equities, particularly abroad. You know, I'm like a broken record, I know, with you guys, but international's at a 32% discount to S&P. But to your point, Carol, on fixed income, so muni yields, I was actually just pricing yesterday a New York. So I have clients in the 51% bracket between Fed, state, local, they're in Manhattan. And the yield on a muni portfolio, a muni bond ladder, high grade, is 4.68, which may not sound exciting, but if the equivalent for a corporate would be 9.7, above 9.5, I mean, that's outstanding. That's incredible. That's excellent. It's what you take home. That's pretty generous. So if you have a balanced equity portfolio and then you have something churning out that much income tax-free, I mean, and with our debt, you know, the rates are going to have to, tax brackets are going to have to change at some point. It's pretty positive. And like you said, the risk-free rate, you know, treasury, a one-year treasury is about, 4.5 now?
2: At some point,
0: pretty,
2: right?
0: I mean, state tax-free. Yeah.
2: Especially if you want to reduce some risk in your portfolio. So appreciate it. Thank you so much, Adrienne Yamaki. She's founder and managing partner at Strategic Wealth Capital, joining us from San Francisco. Folks, we are counting down to the closing bell on this Friday. Stick around. We're back in a moment.
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8: Now, your three-day weather forecast on Bloomberg 92.9.
16: Mostly sunny, comfortable. We're 75 to 80 degrees. Tonight it's clear to partly cloudy. It's 50 to 55 in Boston, lows in the 40s in the suburbs. More sunshine tomorrow, but turning cooler, highs 63 to 68. Tomorrow night, increasingly cloudy and 50. Showers develop Sunday afternoon. The highs on Sunday only around 65. I'm Rob Carolyn with your three-day forecast on Bloomberg 92.9.
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2: All right, everybody, just about 7 minutes to go until we wrap up the trip.
1: Mbappe.
2: You have a furrowed brow, buddy.
1: Well, you know what? Sometimes you want to talk about football.
2: Football. Now's my moment. Yes.
1: Now's my moment. This is the most read story on the Bloomberg Terminal.
2: I know. This wasn't, though. Earlier.
1: This is a story from this morning. I was listening to Alexis Christophorus and
2: Mbappe. That's all I can think of. You remember that band?
1: Is that Hanson?
2: Was it Hanson?
1: Okay, I think so.
2: Take it away, Mr. Stenovek.
1: So this is, like I said, it's the most read story in the last 8 hours, and it has to do with an international soccer superstar, but also
2: On Holding.
1: And Nike. Okay, so On Holding has signed Kylian Mbappe to lead its push into football, mounting a challenge to Nike and Adidas's dominance of the sport. The partnership with Mbappe is set to last a decade. On has also hired
2: Thierry
1: Henry. As its director of football.
2: Yeah, On believes its light spray technology will be an advantage in football, aiming to create products that are, quote, exceptionally lightweight, precise, and close to the athlete like a second skin.
1: This is a big deal because they're getting into football. So they started out as a company that was focused on running, On.
2: My daughter made fun of me when I bought mine.
1: Are you sure she was talking about On's?
2: On?
1: They're cool.
2: I know. Thank you very much.
1: Okay. I don't know why she's making fun of you.
2: Aunts.
1: Hold on. But I'm saying they're cool. I'm wearing them right now. Here's the thing. I'm not a cool person. So I don't know. Here's what I know, though. Then a few years later, go big into tennis, Roger Federer. Mm-hmm. Okay. Mm-hmm. Now, if you watch the US Open, there was a lot of this happening with Ben Shelton. Okay.
2: Mm-hmm.
1: US Open runner up on the men's side, sponsored by On as well. Now they're getting into soccer.
2: Here, the splashy entrance into football helps build the case for long-term revenue growth at On, even as some investors worry about a slowdown in lifestyle products. This comes from Kelly Crago. She's an analyst over at BMO Capital Markets. She put out a note. It's possible to imagine football bringing in as much as $400 million in annual revenue by 2031, according to the analyst estimate. You know, what you have to think about is the exposure you get, right? And fans, viewers, they see this and then they want it.
1: You know what's crazy to me as a father of a young kid who loves sports is how aware he is of the brands, who wears what, and the advertising around
2: it. You said he came off of watching the World Cup.
1: The World Cup, the marketing in the World Cup was unbelievable.
2: And your son remembered.
1: He's like talking to me about like David Beckham and Home Depot and Bank of America. First of all, David Beckham was in every single ad.
2: It was kind of a funny commercial. Like it was unexpected.
1: Yeah, that was, but.
2: I'm okay with it.
1: Yeah, it's just, you got to remember this stuff. Like kids are so. You know, they're sponges. They pick up everything.
2: Here's something. While football has long been the world's most popular sport, it's grown even more as a source of lifestyle and fashion items in recent years for competitors such as Adidas and Nike, as well as Puma.
1: Yeah,
2: the brands experienced a spike in sales this summer with football shirts from teams they sponsored in the World Cup.
1: Look at what all the kids to school are wearing football jerseys.
2: I bet, right?
1: Soccer jerseys, like here in New York.
2: How it played out in the States, I think it was unexpected to me, but it just became all in.
1: It was so nice to have it on our time zone.
2: Yeah,
1: that was the big differentiator for me. Yeah, but still here in the U.S., it's, you know, even though globally football is so huge, here in the U.S., it's you know, growing but not huge.
2: On's light spray technology, robots spray the upper part of a shoe from a filament within minutes. And that'll be an advantage in football. The goal is to create products that are exceptionally lightweight, precise, and close to the athlete like a second skin. We said this earlier. But
1: that's how I do this, because I'm wearing this technology. That's how I'm performing right now.
2: It's moving around so fast. These sponsorships are a big deal, and it can be a big deal for the athlete involved, but also for... On's had some tricky times, right? They've had, you know, a little bit. I don't think I have... light spray technology.
1: I don't know if you do. You got to get the cleats, I guess.
2: Right now I have on 4-inch heels, so there ain't no light spray technology there.
1: Check out this story. It's on the Bloomberg terminal.
2: All right, stick around, everybody. Heading over to our TV colleagues. That's because the closing bell, the Friday closing bell, starts right now.
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5: And right now, we are 2 minutes away from the end of the trading day. Romain Bostic here with Jess Minton, taking you through to that closing bell. It's a global simulcast. Carol Masser and Tim Stenovic join us fresh from their surfing vacation. Welcome to our audiences across all of our
1: working
5: platforms.
1: Thank you very much.
5: Television, radio, our partnership with YouTube. I can't hear you, Tim, over all the work that I've been doing this week as we keep an eye on markets set to close down for a second straight week.
2: You know, it was really windy and the sun was really hot. Oh, I'm just going to put it out for you. And like that, the salt was spraying in my face. It was a little uncomfortable.
1: It's okay. I brought you a souvenir pen, Romain.
5: Thank you. I appreciate it. For those
1: from
5: who
1: one
5: know,
1: of the
5: you,
1: asset
5: know, you guys
1: managers.
5: Were at the Future Proof Festival out there in Huntington Beach, California.
2: Yeah. We're talking about all the things that you guys, that we always talk about here at the closing bell. I mean, we're talking about AI. We're talking about volatility. People expect a lot of volatility in the markets. I expected more on this triple witching Friday. What's going on here?
1: It's still summer. No, it's actually not still summer, in fact. Even though Charlie Pellett would argue it's still summer.
5: It's still summer.
2: It is, technically.
5: Yeah. You know,
1: science would argue it's still summer for a few more days. Yeah. We did see volume actually higher today, though. If you compare it to the last 20 days, the S&P 500 volume was 25% higher. So people are there.
2: I'm telling everybody to work from home because I'm tired of, like, commuting being overcrowded.
7: Well, I mean, Carol was just talking about the volatility or lack thereof. If you look where the VIX is right now, below 15, so that's more than 20% below its one-year average. But I wanted to point out, if you look at the last time the S&P 500 actually closed at least 1% lower, it was that other Fed decision on July 29th. So it's been 36 consecutive sessions without a 1% drop, and that's the longest streak since October of last year.
5: Yeah, and we should keep an eye, though, too, on what's been going on with Treasury yields. We'll talk a little bit more about this as we close out the day, and more importantly, close out the week, a very volatile week that, of course, included the Fed meeting in the middle. Now that the dust settles and investors have a chance to see where things go, the reset begins. Triple witching. Dow Jones Industrial Average down about 100 points or 0.2%. It's going to close lower on the week by about 2% here. The S&P is going to add about 12 points or about 0.2% on the day. It's still going to finish in the red on the week. The NASDAQ Composite and NASDAQ 100 higher on the day and higher on the week. But take a look at the Russell 2000 dropping about 14 points or about 0.5% on the day, down 1.5% over the last 5 days.
2: All right. Back to the big cap side go. And even though we saw the S&P finishing up just slightly in the green, Jess, you've got most names in the index lower today. 349 names in the S&P 500 losing ground, 153 to the upside, one unchanged.
7: Looking at that IMAP function for the sectors within the S&P 500, seeing utilities, the biggest decliner today, down around 1.4%, followed by materials also down about 1%. But on the flip side of that, you have technology up about 0.8%, followed by industrials up around 0.5%, Carol.
2: All right, guys, let's go to the individual gainers. And we did see actually a lot of green in that pie. So let's get to it. Bitcoin topping $80,000 today. It's now up about 37% since June 30th. And so no surprise to see a bunch of cryptocurrency linked stocks gaining in today's session. The other fundamental thing at play is the SEC greenlit digital versions of securities to start trading in the United States, which makes me wonder, do we still need exchanges eventually? But I'm getting ahead of myself. So anyway, investors certainly pushing up a lot of names in the crypto space. Strategy, number one in the NASDAQ 100, up more than 16%. Coinbase.
5: When you say we don't need exchanges.
2: I mean, I just do wonder, like, if we're going to have digital versions.
5: Well, where are the stocks actually going to list? You know, a token is not a stock, right?
2: On the blockchain.
5: Oh, gosh. Keep going.
2: No, I'm serious.
5: You're one of those nut jobs.
2: I'm not one of those.
1: This is what happened. You should have seen what she was doing in Huntington Beach.
2: What was I doing?
1: She comes back She's ready to say blockchain.
2: Blockchain, wow. I'm all in. All right, so I did strategy, number one in the NASDAQ 100, Coinbase, number one in the S&P 500. You saw that one up just shy of 12%. You had Robinhood, number two in the S&P 500. It was up about 11.5. No, let me go there. About 9%, forgive me. I had to update my numbers. And then if you go over to Circle Internet Group, that too was up 7.8%. So yeah, despite the Clarity Act and disappointment earlier in the week, we did see them finishing Friday higher. And then I'm just going to go over to SanDisk, man. This one just keeps pushing higher and higher. Number two in the S&P and NASDAQ 100, up almost 11%. Benzinga noting the rise, pointing to how AI infrastructure continues to consume more memory, tightening supply. Also mentioned recent comments from NVIDIA's CFO citing extreme pricing conditions and memory. Stock is up about, I don't know, more than 630% year to date. So.
1: All right. Some of the gainers. Let's go to some of the decliners. I want to start with shares of Netflix down 4.7% today. Romain, what was the last big original series you watched on Netflix?
9: Oh, gosh, man.
2: you're
9: about to date me right now, man. Okay. I mean, we're going like back to like House of Cards days or something.
2: Right.
1: Yeah. I mean, they might have like invented the category, but according to a Wells Fargo analyst, Stephen Cahal, they got some explaining to do because they've, quote, lacked big original series, and it's showing. And that breakout hits are necessary for the stock to work again. It's actually down, gosh, I just had this up on my terminal, about 47% going back to 2025. So now downgrade noticeable. It's the first bearish analyst rating on Netflix in months. The majority of analysts, though, still recommending to buy the stock. All right, shares of Netflix down on the

0: from $65 billion in annualized revenue as of July. Investors seeking to get a piece of the IPO are using those soaring numbers to justify Anthropic's staggering potential valuation of $2 trillion. Anthropic says Accenture will provide independent evaluation of its frontier AI models in a partnership that will see each party committing at least $1 billion over 5 years to building capacity in this area. Accenture's specialist AI unit faculty will lead the effort with embedded evaluators that will have Anthropic employee comparable access to watch models during training and deployment decisions. California Governor Gavin Newsom has issued an executive order to deal with artificial intelligence systems that can now self-direct. Michael Shepard, Bloomberg senior technology editor, talked about it on Balance of Power.
1: He is asking for a panel in the California government to take a closer look at whether it makes sense to require companies to bake a kill switch into their systems. But there are other elements, vetting systems by third-party evaluators. In other words, making sure that companies have outsiders come in to check their systems for safety.
0: Bloomberg senior technology editor Michael Shepard. Europe's oil refiners are paying eye-watering premiums for cargoes as the shutdown of Saudi Arabia's east-west pipeline forces the region's buyers to scramble for alternatives with fuel prices soaring. Saudi Aramco has responded to the attack on its pipeline to the Red Sea by seeking to ramp up shipments through the Strait of Hormuz, with buyers in Asia this week snapping up tens of millions of barrels of Saudi oil from just outside the strait. The Friday numbers on Wall Street, the Dow dropped 95. NASDAQ, it added 104. The S&P 500 gained 12. The 10-year Treasury yield stands at an even 5%. The 2-year Treasury yield, it stands at 4.75%, checking oil. West Texas Intermediate is at 99.53, and Brent crude, it is at 98.77. Global news 24 hours a day and whenever you want it with Bloomberg News Now. I'm Ed Kalegi, and this is Bloomberg.
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3: 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Former FDIC head Sheila Bair. GE CEO Larry Culp. San Francisco Fed President Mary Daly.
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4: This is Wall Street Week. I'm David Westin, bringing you stories of capitalism, this time from India, the fastest growing large economy in the world. India has existed as a country for just under 80 years when it separated from the United Kingdom. Today, it consists of 28 separate states where over 100 languages are spoken. 22 of them are official languages. Given its large size and its rapid economic growth, it has long been thought to be the next big potential thing for investors, whether here in India or around the world. We have come here to see for ourselves what those potentials might be and what stands between here and realizing the potentials. We will talk with business leaders and economists in Silicon Valley of India, that is Bangalore. And as disparate as India is, there is one thing all Indians can agree on, and that is their love of cricket. So we will talk to the CEO of the most successful team in India. But we begin with a story about Bharat. That is a word derived from the ancient Sanskrit and is the Hindi word for India. It is here in Delhi that Prime Minister Modi and his federal government try to bring together this disparate country and move it in one direction, pursuing his goal of economic prosperity and growth.
5: I would say if you look at it over a long run here, last couple decades, I think it's done pretty well. It is the second fastest growing stock market in dollar terms over that period of time.
3: The chief operating officer of Blackstone, John Gray, knows India from his company's investing there for over 20 years. And he credits Prime Minister Modi's national government with making it even more attractive to investors.
5: It's the fact that you have a government that is this supportive of growth, all this infrastructure, which is an area when we think about expanding at Blackstone in India, we've done a lot in private equity, a lot in real estate. I think infrastructure for us is the next big play, but I think that's going to facilitate their growth.
3: Gray readily admits Blackstone's path in India was not a straight one. It faced setbacks along the way, but it learned and adapted

0: today, it's one of the largest foreign private equity and commercial real estate investors in the country.
1: I would say it was not a fast start. We had sort of a skeleton crew. We didn't really have a great defined strategy. And then I think what really catalyzed things was after the financial crisis, so many investors were disheartened. There was a line, India meant I'll never do it again. And they packed up, they went home, and we said, you know what? We just need a better approach. And so we got the right people in place. We said, we're gonna be a control investor. We're gonna own majority stakes mostly. Or if we have partners, we're gonna have equal say. We don't wanna be passive anymore. We wanna be able to change businesses, build businesses. And we said, we wanna be focused on the industries that are gonna have the best runway. So let's invest in IT services and the real estate that supports it. Let's invest in companies supporting the rising middle class. Let's invest in some manufacturing businesses, particularly at that point targeted domestically. And the results of that have been phenomenal. So we produced our highest returns in the world in private equity in India.
0: The rising Indian middle class, targeted by John Gray's Blackstone, is part of the larger picture of an enormous, young, and educated population driving India's overall economic growth. Mohandas Pai was CFO of Infosys when it became the first Indian company to be traded on a U.S. stock exchange in 1999. Today, he invests in tech startups from his base in Bangalore in the state of Karnataka.
2: We have about 260 million children in school, okay? We have 45 million young people in college. We graduate 11 million every year, out of which 800,000 are engineers.
0: The huge supply of new college graduates is an opportunity for employers, but it can also be a challenge for young people looking for jobs, particularly jobs that fit their skills and expectations.
3: There are many more college graduates in India today than there used to be. Okay? The formal sector jobs have not expanded to the same level. So a college graduate's chances of being able to get a formal sector job has declined over time.
0: Sanal De Desai is a professor at the National Center for Applied Economic Research in Delhi. She has spent her career studying the sociology and demographics of India. And she says the lack of appropriate jobs for graduates was part of the reason behind the protests that swept across India over the summer. Under the banner of the Cockroach Janta Party, thousands of students took to the streets over the broken public examination system, leading to the resignation of the Minister of Education and government pledges of reform.
3: While they were focused on exams and cheating in exams, some of it is also a reflection of a frustration of younger population which is unable to get jobs that they prepared for. It's not that they're always unemployed, but they're not able to get the jobs for which, you know, they invested so much.
0: Desai also says that when it comes to India's young workforce, it's not one story, but many. As with so much in a country of 1.5 billion people, the demographic opportunities and challenges vary depending on which state you're talking about.
3: Basically, the north and the central part of India, which is Uttar Pradesh, Bihar, some of the large states. Uttar Pradesh would be, I think, the seventh largest country, if it was a country, would have pretty high fertility compared to the states in the south, which grew earlier on. They had higher education, better status of women, and lower fertility.
0: And differences among the states invariably leads to a form of competition when it comes to attracting outside investment.
4: The federal government, or the center, as we call it, enunciates the major policies. But the action is really in the states.
0: Harshpati Singhania is chairman and managing director of JK Paper, part of the JK organization, the industrial conglomerate founded by his great-grandfather.
5: This is my great-grandfather.
4: If I have to set up a factory, the center might have a policy to say, let's take a current policy where it's encouraging renewable energy or encouraging electronic manufacturing or the entire semiconductor value chain. So there are incentives around that. There are, you know, thrust areas that the government wants. But the plant or the location of the facility will have to be put up in a state. So the state environment has to also be enabling and conducive to to do that. So what are the labor laws there? What kind of policy support is the state providing? So this is comparative federalism. Different states also have kind of tried to focus on their competitive advantages. Some states which may have lesser resources in terms of land, they might focus a little bit more on the IT side of things to attract more people there. There are states which have which are blessed with more land area, or so they will look at industry, they will look at larger industries.
0: This form of competitive federalism has helped India make progress in one of the areas investors have long complained about, bureaucratic hurdles. Deepa Mani is a professor at the Indian School of Business in Hyderabad in Telangana.
6: Telangana has something called, you know, they've removed a lot of regulatory cholesterol. I think it's called TSI gate or some such. So the statutory approval is capped at 30 days. If you don't, if that approval doesn't go through, you're deemed approved. So, you know, there's a lot of regulatory cholesterol that they've removed, reduced barriers to entry in the sector, not just through improved government efficiency, but also through consciously attracting these investments.
0: Blackstone's John Gray has seen real progress on things like dispute resolution mechanisms and rules on taxation. But even more important is work being done on infrastructure.
1: Well, I think the real issue that has held India back for a long time was the infrastructure in the country. And it wasn't just the physical infrastructure, it was the legal, the capital markets infrastructure. And particularly under the Modi administration, they have done a phenomenal job. If you go to the airports there today, they're quite modern. The roadways, they've created these flyovers in Mumbai so you can move north to south. Things that took an hour and a half now take 20, 25 minutes. So they've really improved that. They still have a ways to go, but a lot of progress.
0: India's position as a target for investment depends not only on its internal strengths and weaknesses, but also on where it stands on the world stage. The most populous country on the planet sometimes gets caught between the two largest economies, the US and China. And Pai sees an obvious opportunity here for both the United States and India.
2: If you want innovation, there are three things that you need. You need human capital, exceptional human capital. You need financial capital, and you need a market. America's got the market. It's got the financial capital. You don't have enough human capital. And I think it's important to get that human capital, because human capital, India and the United States, will be the human capital base. American capital, American innovation, American marketing, and American market, we can conquer the entire world.
0: U.S. financial capital and innovation combined with India's human capital may be able to conquer the world, but only if the two countries can resolve differences over things like tariffs and higher energy costs triggered by a war with Iran. Blackstone's John Gray says the obstacles will not ultimately get in the way of investment success.
1: Major countries, you know, their objectives can change over time and their interests. But I would say the path of travel, if you look at U.S.-India relationships over time, has been getting closer. As India has more and more engaged in capitalism and growth, its desire to be closer to the West and the United States has grown. It doesn't mean there aren't friction points, tariffs, potentially the war, the impact on their energy costs. But I think the path of travel, given their growth and the strong ties to U.S. business, really bring the two countries together. And I would say, regardless of Democratic or Republican administrations, I think it's the most populous country in the world, the biggest democracy, a very large and fast-growing economy. There's a lot of reasons for the U.S. and India to find common ground. So I would bet that would be the case. But yes, there'll be bumps along the road, of course.
7: From Delhi, we move on to Bangalore, the Indian tech hub that provides all that opportunity and a few challenges along the way.
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8: Now, your 3-day weather forecast on Bloomberg 92.9.
14: High pressure is headed our way. We'll salvage the start of the weekend. Then it turns rainy by Sunday afternoon. Clear to partly cloudy. We're 50 to 55 tonight. Mostly sunny, 63 to 68 tomorrow. Clouds increase, low of 50 for tomorrow night. Cloudy and cool Sunday, highs near 65. Showers develop Sunday afternoon. Any shower should end Monday, a high of 65. I'm Rob Carolyn with your 3-day forecast on Bloomberg 92.9.
15: And I'm Ed Kalenge in the Bloomberg Newsroom. Here are some of the stories we're watching. President Trump says the U.S. has gained permanent security control over Greenland. He posted an announcement on Truth Social saying, "I am pleased to announce that the United States of America has entered into an agreement with the Kingdom of Denmark and Greenland that gives the United States permanent control over security and all other needs in Greenland, completely addressing all of our many U.S. concerns. There will be no cost to the United States. At my direction, we worked with representatives of Denmark and Greenland to guarantee that the U.S. will forever have the complete ability to do what is necessary in Greenland in order to secure and defend the security of Greenland and the United States of America." That's the president from his post on Truth Social Friday afternoon. The president says he will ban cable news outlets CNN and MS Now, as well as online publication Politico, from the White House, a move that strikes at the heart of the First Amendment protections for the news media. Trump said in a Friday social media post the ban would become effective immediately, citing what he said was unfavorable coverage of his administration. He also threatened to bar other outlets from the executive mansion, saying other fake news media outlets to follow. The president commented on it Friday afternoon from the Oval Office while talking to the media.
16: "It's really just cumulative stories over the last 2 years. You get sick of it."
15: It wasn't immediately clear if or how the president would attempt to enforce the ban. The move, if it is made, is likely to draw a legal challenge. Federal courts have previously overturned the Trump administration's efforts to bar reporters entirely from the White House campus. The U.S. has warned allies to expect delays of as much as 5 years in key weapons deliveries as it rebuilds its own depleted munition stocks. Multiple European nations are expecting deliveries of key missile and air defense capabilities to be pushed back as a result of the U.S. military exhausting its own arsenal in the Iran war. The Friday numbers on Wall Street: the Dow, it dropped 95. NASDAQ added 104. The S&P 500 gained 12. The 10-year Treasury yield, it stands at an even 5%. The 2-year Treasury yield, it is at 4.75%. Checking oil: West Texas Intermediate at $99.53. Brent crude is at $98.77. 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I'm Ed Kalenge. 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
40: This is a story about Alligay, and that is a word meaning progress in Kannada, the language spoken here in Bangalore. Bangalore is the third largest city in India, much larger than New York City, and some people refer to it as the Silicon Valley of the country because it is home to the booming tech sector. A sector that includes the IT global services company, Infosys.
41: NASDAQ, the stock market for the next 100 years.
42: The world that we entered when we listed on the NASDAQ in 1999 was a very different world, because even though growth was fast-paced, it's much slower than now.
40: It was at the height of the dot-com era, and as the CFO of Infosys when it went public, Mohandas Pai was at the center of it. India was well on its way to establishing itself as the information technology support capital of the world.
42: It took time, because we entered the market when the PC revolution was going on. Till then, it was a mainframe economy, then became AS 400, the smaller machines, then the PC economy, then the internet boom came, then we had the enterprise solutions economy. It was slow-paced, and change took time.
43: If you look at the tech ecosystem in India, I would say it's an outcome of three things. One, unintended policy consequences. Second, conscious policy interventions by different governments. And third, exogenous shocks in demand that came from the West.
40: Deepa Mani is a professor at the Indian School of Business.
43: Very early in the 50s, the government of India said that they passed the Employee Provident Fund Act. Now, which required companies to pay provident fund at scale. Now, when you had to do this, this Provident Fund Act created a lot of indigenous demand for electronic data processing, because now you had to obviously track the provident fund payments you were making, process it at scale, distribute it at scale. All of this created significant demand for electronic data processing. So those were the origins of some of the early firms in the IT services space.
40: A tech ecosystem that was once dominated by multinational companies and a few big consultancies like Tata and Infosys has given way to a vibrant industry that supports the world's innovation while creating its own.
42: Tech is a large part of what is happening in this country. We have probably the largest software service export industry in the world. Last year, we exported $245 billion of services to the globe. 60% of global outsourcing comes here. 6 million people are employed in the software export industry. So now we're seeing the rise of the innovation economy, where people are creating products for the global markets and their local markets. It started with B2C, then went to B2B, and now is coming to deep tech in multiple areas. And we are seeing this growth. They created about $700 billion of value. We got about 60 listed companies, which are now raising capital and growing. So we're seeing a very new wave of innovation coming up in India, led by younger people and led by, not surprisingly I would say, people who worked in big tech companies from overseas, like Intel, like Qualcomm and others, leaving the company and starting their own startups.
40: Bengaluru, or Bangalore as it's commonly known, is now the tech powerhouse of the country. It is the capital of the South Indian state, Karnataka.
1: where services account for 70% of the local economy. Agriculture and manufacturing bring in just 11 and 19%, respectively.
42: Bangalore is known as the Silicon Valley of India, right? And of the East, right? And there are reasons behind it. So one, of course, is I think you can actually speak about some of the biggest organizations which emanated from Bangalore. And I guess it's the weather, it's the culture, it's the people, it's the ecosystem.
1: Nitesh Agarwal is the chief strategy officer of Tech Mahindra. He has spent most of his professional career in India's tech capital.
42: It's not just the companies in India who were looking at setting up this business opportunity. Even the international firms realized the potential that Bangalore had and therefore come in and set up their GCCs, right? So today, that is why Bangalore deserves that title of the Silicon Valley of the East. If you think about some of the largest firms which got set up in the so-called IT consulting industry, they were from Bangalore, right? And so therefore what happens because of that is there is a lot of wealth generation that has happened in Bangalore. Then it's a self-sustaining process, right? Or a self-funding one, because VCs today are very active in Bangalore. That means today, if you want to set up a new startup, right? Bangalore and maybe Delhi are the two options, right? And so therefore, naturally what happens is one factor leads to the other, and that's why Bangalore still retains that crown of being the capital.
1: Bangalore and the tech sector are at the core of India's economy, accounting for about 55% of the entire country's $4 trillion GDP, compared to 27% for industry and manufacturing, and 17% for agriculture. The country is growing on the back of the tech sector, but the jobs themselves come from the rest of the economy.
3: Roughly about 45% of the workforce is in farming, but the very high-tech formal sector labor force is way less than 10%.
4: So tell us about the National Council.
1: Sanal De Desai is a demographer at the National Council of Applied Economic Research. She says the imbalance in employment and population is redrawing the lines of the power dynamics in the country.
3: So a lot of states in South are now getting northern workers coming in to work in their factories, on their plantations, and so on. Particularly because the southern population is slowly becoming older, okay? And they need continuous influx of younger workers. So the migration trend is increasing.
4: You said that in general, the northern part of India is growing faster than the southern part. Does that necessarily lead to changes politically with representation so that the north would have more and more representation and the south perhaps less?
3: So the current representation in parliament has been frozen based on 1971 census until 2026. Now there is a new census ongoing, and this census could be used to restructure the representation, which would increase the proportionate share of northern states versus the southern states. Okay? And this is of great concern to people in the south, because there is a sort of a feeling that, look, we made an effort to improve the health status of our children, leading to reduction in fertility, and now we will be punished for it by losing the central representation and power. While this is happening, actually the economic power of the South is growing. Okay? So now we have this interesting contrast where southern states have more economic power, but they may have lower political power. Okay? This is not a recipe for a happy future for Indian Union.
1: Political power matters to the future of cities like Bangalore that depend on the country's central government to address some of its most pressing needs.
42: The state where you are right now has got 67 million people, all right? And then we have a government in Delhi, which is a union government. But the challenge, David, is being a poor country, you come to power by giving freebies to your voters, by giving free money, giving them subsidies, etc. So the challenge for any government is between investing in development, investing for the future, and coming to power. So what do? They spend a lot of money giving away freebies. For example, the current government in my state is giving about $8 billion of freebies per year in giving free money to women and about 15 million women or 16 million women and giving free power, etc. So they're not investing enough in innovation.
1: Feeding feeding the beast of India's innovation engine requires a lot of capital, which the government can facilitate through business-friendly policies.
42: We hire 150 to 200,000 people in technology every year. Every year.
1: Pai says there's more work to be done.
42: They got restrictions, tax restrictions on where they can invest. They can not even invest in funds, alternate investment funds right now. In America, the endowments invest, the insurance companies invest, right? Family offices invest, tech entrepreneurs invest. We don't have that ecosystem. And the government in Delhi is trying to fill it up, but it's inadequate. For example, the government of India and the state government give about $110 billion of subsidies a year. It's very large for poor people. But they're not even investing $6-7 billion in innovation. When I say innovation, it's funding for startups and for venture capitalists to create the innovation system. So both are doing work. I wish the state governments do more. For example, in my state of Karnataka, we export $130 billion of services a year. $100 billion of software, 40% of all software exports, $30 billion remittances come here from people, but we're probably investing maybe 20 million or 30 million in innovation. Because the political leaders don't get it. They don't understand that you have to invest for the future also. They're more focused on providing for people or the voters who are poor, coming to power, playing politics, etc.
1: Pai and some of his corporate peers have also been outspoken about just how much is at stake for Bangalore. As the city fuels the country's growth ambitions, it struggles to support the physical growth that must come with it. Bangalore is the sixth best global tech city, but has the second worst traffic congestion in the world. According to TomTom Traffic Index, it takes 15 minutes to drive just 2.5 miles, or about 4 kilometers.
42: So Bangalore is a very special city. So they're a very welcoming city to outsiders. People come from all over. Bangalore suffers from prosperity. Have you heard of anybody suffering from prosperity? Because we got 2.8 million cars. People buy cars. They buy one car, two car, three cars. They buy bigger houses. You know, we got 205 million square feet of grade A office space.
5: I would say Bangalore has grown and, you know, there are waves, I would say, of that, right? Because what tends to happen is that, you know, I would say infrastructure and largely government-led interventions, they tend to trail what the private sector does, right? And so Bangalore has had its waves of where you suddenly felt that it was overheated. And then, of course, what happens is that, you know, politics eventually catches up or infrastructure development eventually catches up. As a local Bangalorean, I would like to believe that, again, we need that next wave of infrastructure which has to come in, and so therefore maybe a few other cities are benefiting because of that.
1: Some of Bangalore's fiercest competition comes from within India, from cities in neighboring states that have seen economic success, but also its side effects.
40: Coming up, some people call Bangalore the Silicon Valley of India, but it has a close rival in Hyderabad, close in size, in innovation, and in rapid growth.
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7: ABC News, I'm Wayne Cabot. Banned from entering the White House, CNN, MS Now, and Politico, effective immediately, says President Trump, taking issue with their coverage and threatening other news organizations could be next. CNN denouncing the move, saying it stands behind its White House team and their fair and accurate reporting. As Trump's prescription drug price agreement takes shape, he says some vaccines will be nixed.
9: We'll take out certain vaccines that people are a little worried about.
7: Pennsylvania reporting 36 new cases since Wednesday of measles, hundreds in all, and now there are fears of exposure at Children's Hospital Philadelphia, including inside the neonatal intensive care unit. Campaigning for Republicans in Iowa, Vice President Vance said farmers are doing well because of exports under Trump, didn't mention the tariffs or rising gas and diesel, saying the Republican candidate for Senate, Ashley Hinton, skipped the event. Diesel at $6.50 a gallon. This is ABC News.
0: And I'm Ed Kalenge in the Bloomberg Newsroom. Here are some of the stories we're watching. Another losing week for the U.S. stock market. That story from Bloomberg's Charlie Pellett.
10: For the week, the S&P 500 index was down 0.2%, dropping for a second week. 10-year yields hit 5% on bets that oil prices near $100 could fuel inflation, prompting Federal Reserve rate hikes. While most S&P 500 firms fell, the index edged up as chipmakers rallied. Bitcoin topped $81,000. Dow Industrials this week down for a third week, falling 1.7%. NASDAQ on the week was up 0.7%. In New York, Charlie Pellett, Bloomberg Radio.
0: The Wall Street Journal reports Anthropic plans to stage its blockbuster initial public offering in November, later than many investors expected, as leaders of the biggest companies in the artificial intelligence race call for a slowdown in the development of the technology. The AI giant had been expected to stage a record-breaking offering in October. Some of Anthropic's advisors say waiting until November would give the startup time to share third-quarter financials that show a strong competitive position, even after rival OpenAI launched its newest model, Astra, in September. The New York Times reports Anthropic is expected to generate more than $100 billion in annualized revenue this year. That's up from $65 billion in annualized revenue as of July. Investors seeking to get a piece of the IPO are using those soaring numbers to justify Anthropic's staggering potential valuation of $2 trillion. Anthropic says Accenture will provide independent evaluation of its frontier AI models in a partnership that will see each party committing at least $1 billion over 5 years to building capacity in this area. Accenture's specialist AI unit faculty will lead the effort with embedded evaluators that will have Anthropic employee comparable access to watch models during training and deployment decisions. The Friday numbers on Wall Street, the Dow dropped 95. NASDAQ added 104. The S&P 500, it gained 12. The 10-year Treasury yield stands at an even 5%. The 2-year Treasury yield is at 4.75%. Checking oil, West Texas Intermediate at 99.53, and Brent crude is at 98.77. 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I'm Ed Kalenge. 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
39: Now, your 3-day weather forecast on Bloomberg 92.9.
11: Clear to partly cloudy skies through the evening and overnight. Lows will drop down to 50 to 55 in town. It'll be in the 40s in the suburbs. Mostly sunny day coming up for tomorrow, 63 to 68 tomorrow afternoon. Clouds move in. We're near 50 tomorrow night. Cloudy on Sunday with afternoon showers, a high of 65. Showers will taper off Monday, a high of 65. I'm Rob Carolyn with your 3-day forecast on Bloomberg 92.9.
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20: 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NBA Finals MVP and New York Knicks star Jalen Brunson and his family are launching a new brand advisory firm is to help manage his growing off-court businesses and represent other clients across pro sports, business, and philanthropy. It'll be called 33rd Management Group. And Bloomberg News senior business of sports reporter Randall Williams talked to me about the significance of that name for Brunson.
3: Of course, Jalen Brunson was selected 33rd in the NBA draft years ago. And I think he's of course, always carried a chip on his shoulder from people not believing in him. 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But, you know, he's been out to prove everybody wrong. 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
20: 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Brunson and his Knicks will look to defend their NBA championship throne when the regular season begins in late October. I'm Bloomberg's Justin Milliner on the Black Business Beat.
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8: There are many ways to get flexibility. I'll give you some examples. Our company, Emerald AI, has worked with giants like NVIDIA to enable a data center to slow down some of the computations that it's running. You might have a fine-tuning job that you can slow down or pause, or you can take a job and move it at the speed of light from one location to another. So, Kaylee, you're talking to ChatGPT, and suddenly you're getting your answer not from Virginia, but from Chicago, as we've demonstrated at two different Oracle data centers on NVIDIA chips. In addition, you could run a battery that happens to be located on site. There are many ways to achieve this flexibility, but the goal is there's actually a lot of power on today's power grid that we just can't utilize. Because today, data centers require the use of power potentially 24/7. If they're able to be flexible and what we call good citizens on the power grid, well, they can use 100 gigawatts that we otherwise can't use on the power grid today. And that helps with the affordability concerns and with the speed to power.
4: This sounds really smart, Varun, but what about all of the existing data centers? Do you have to retrofit all of them to be part of this new model, or is this simply about the next generation?
8: Well, so the way that Emerald AI works is we work both with existing data centers and with new data centers. 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
10: This is a Bloomberg Business of Sports report. The Trump administration has awarded contracts to begin work on President Trump's planned takeover of the East Potomac Golf Links in Washington. A contract authorizes nearly $400,000 for a Massachusetts-based company to perform environmental and historic preservation compliance work at the course. Prosecutors say the man behind an alleged Ponzi scheme is now behind bars after defrauding millions of dollars from would-be investors, including several major players like Kansas City Chiefs star Travis Kelce. Federal prosecutors say Sid Jawar defrauded Kelce and other investors, including other pro athletes, out of more than $30 million. The Buffalo Bills have a new stadium, Highmark Stadium. The new home was made possible by a deal that included $600 million from New York State and $250 million from Erie County, with the Bills paying for the rest of the estimated $1.6 billion project. With a Bloomberg Business of Sports report, I'm Michael Barr.
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21: This is a story about cricket, a word understood in every language throughout the 28 states of India. Cricket was introduced to India by the British, but it became a national obsession here, an obsession that in recent years has exploded in interest, including from foreign investors, as we saw recently when Blackstone participated in a group that invested $1.75 billion to buy the Royal Challengers Bengaluru.
1: Across India's sprawling cities, you're never far away from a cricket ground.
22: Close your eyes and dream of what is possible, and then multiply it by any number that you want, and you'll get an obsession for cricket in India. It's always been big, but it's just got bigger and bigger.
1: So big that even U.S. investors are taking notice.
23: This can be good B-roll when he's, yeah, because he's
24: the logo, right?
23: Yes.
24: Yeah.
1: When John Gray's Blackstone stepped up to help buy the Bengaluru team earlier this year, his firm became part of the second most valuable sports league in the world on a per-game media rights basis, behind only the NFL.
2: In India specifically, cricket is the passion. I'm still struggling with the rules. I'm making slow progress on it. But now as an owner, part owner of a team, we've got to understand this. Fortunately, my colleagues in India do. But there are only 10 teams in a country with 1.5 billion people. That is a lot of eyeballs. And then this team in Bangalore has won the last two championships, won the second after we made the investment, has a terrific team, terrific management, and is in the fastest growing city in the country. So it all lined up for us.
1: The Royal Challengers are part of the Indian Premier League, which created a form of cricket very different from the version first brought to India by the English in the 18th century.
5: His Majesty the King at Lord's, where he greets the English team and the All India 11.
6: Hemal Singh has scored his 50. Incidentally, the top score for his side during this match.
1: Originally a slow, dawdling game that would last days, it's now been turbocharged into a shorter, faster game that lasts just 3 hours, called 20-20, referring to the number of overs, or sets of six throws of the ball. Each team gets 20 overs in its innings at bat. Harsha Bogle is a cricket commentator in India.
22: The younger generation in India couldn't be bothered 5 days of cricket. And so India took the 20-over game, and like you play with the dog in the bone, they just took the handkerchief and ran away with it. So 20 overs cricket, perfect. And everyone can watch. The grandmother can watch, your sister can watch, your uncle can watch, the little kid can watch.
1: The explosion in popularity traces back to 1983, when India defeated the heavily favored West Indies to win the Cricket World Cup.
9: That was a watershed moment in Indian cricket. Entire nation rejoiced. And when something like that happens, entire nation rallies. The kids started playing. Parents started encouraging them. So that was a very important moment for Indian sports and cricket in particular.
1: Since then, it's only grown. And it's now moving cricket from a game traditionally played between competing countries to one now dominated by competing franchises. And if one franchise team has harnessed that growth better than anyone, it might be Royal Challengers Bengaluru, the two-time defending champion.
9: On the game day, the entire planning is with the head coach. So head coach, along with the support staff, plans.
1: A former marketing executive, Rajesh Menon, is their CEO. And we met him at their home ground in Bengaluru. He ties the success of his club and of cricket overall in India to the essence of India today.
9: If you look at everything starts from the belief system, the philosophy. And the philosophy should be aligned to the country's philosophy. So when I looked at RCB per se as a team and we looked at and looked at India, India was a closed economy. But when the Indian economy opened up, people started to migrate from small town to big towns. Then came the startup boom. And every Indian wanted to start their own business. And we all know saying, one in a million succeeds. There was fear of failure. People were failing. There was no safety net, and hence there was fear of failure. And that's the cultural tension which we saw. We all knew India has to move forward. People have to try. But as a human being, we don't know what's on the other side. Until unless you go play bold. That's the philosophy of RCB. Go play bold. We don't know what's on the other side until unless you go and play bold. And that philosophy is young India's philosophy. It's not a philosophy of one region, one culture, or one thing. So it's a philosophy of young India. And that resonated with the young India. And it was not a tagline, it was a belief system. And what we did with this was we manifested that on every aspect. And that resonated with this young India.
1: The Indian Premier League has seen major growth in recent years. And both Gray and Menon think there's more to come.
2: I think the growth is what we've seen in the United States in the expansion and value of media rights. If you think about what the NFL has done or the other leagues, it's still much earlier in the Indian sports process. So it is I think how you monetize these teams, obviously it's the branding related things. And then it's just the growth of that underlying economy. I mean, an economy growing 7%, there's going to be a lot of wealth creation. And India's GDP per capita is gonna, at this rate, double every 10 years. But they'll still be passionate. It's the same thing we see here. So to me, there's a real scarcity around sports teams. So very strong demand and a finite number of teams to absorb that demand. And this team in a particularly good city. So we feel very lucky to invest here.
9: Point number one, India's a massive consumer market. 1.5 billion population, growing economy. If you're owning a team like this, it gives you that expands to get into that market. Second one is media keeps growing in all aspects. One is the penetration of media is growing. Consumption of media is growing. Number three is the scarce resource. Any scarce resource has a premium to it. And if the scarce resource is growing, there's much more premium to it. And if scarce resource, you know the cash flow, and it even becomes even more valuable. The fourth aspect is, it is just 19 years old, this league. Whereas globally, other leagues are 90, 100 years. In 19 years, what we have achieved here, the sentiments inside and outside is that in next 20 to 30 years, this league will be globally one of the biggest league which ever you can see. And this league is currently 2.5 months. Think of this league becoming 4 months. Think of women's league becoming bigger. So I can see only opportunities. Fourth and fifth one is expansion. How can you make this brand round the year? Because currently, if you look at 85% is coming from media. So there are only opportunities I see. And I feel I'm 100% sure this is the opportunity which the investors also have seen while investing into an IPL brand.
1: But Bogle warns that there could be a plateau ahead for cricket in India, at least when it comes to media rights.
0: The value of the digital rights through competition kept going up. It got to a stage where you cannot not have it, which is a win-win for the person selling the rights. So there was one entity that bought the television rights for a large amount and one entity that bought the digital rights for a large amount. The amount of money that Disney-owned Star paid was not sustainable. They were going to make huge losses on it, but they just had to have it. And so we had a buyout that audiences in the US would be very well aware of, a buyout where the digital owned entity buys out Star Sports. So now their bill, their rights bill is huge. So the fear going into the next television rights is with one predominant entity owning the media landscape, will the rights be as big or will the cricket board played very smartly and say, come what may, you can't do without us. So I am expecting the rights to be slightly divided. We had the head of Netflix in India recently, and he said, we're not interested in bidding for the whole thing, but yes, only the weekend games. That would be very interesting for us.
1: Beyond prospects for growth, cricket in India offers an attractive business model for investors, particularly given the cost structure compared to all those revenues. While European and American sports stars have seen their salaries balloon in recent years, Indian Premier League cricketers are paid just a fraction of that, with player payroll as a percentage of team revenue among the lowest in major global sports leagues.
0: If you divide the rights and say what percentage of the rights are given to the players as fees, it's among the lowest in the world. But because cricket has traditionally not been a huge paying sport, what they're getting already is considered so valuable that it'll require a rebel to say, you know what, you are getting 25 crores, divide that by the current dollar terms, but you're getting 25 crores to play 6 weeks, but you know what, you're actually worth 60. So do you want to rebel and say, this is what we want? It'll come down to that.
1: As the league surges in popularity, Indian Premier League teams have taken stakes in franchises in South Africa, the UK, and even the US in a bid to grow their global footprint. But the biggest opportunity remains at home. India is the largest country in the world, divided by language, region, and income, but united by a passion for cricket. And if India's economy reaches the potential it hopes, and if incomes rise and consumption increases, more of that spending will flow toward leisure activities. Few industries are better placed to capture it than the game India already loves. bringing together 28 states and 1.5 billion people speaking 120 different languages behind a single goal.
9: It's an aspiration of Young India. We're not tapping into any other insights there. It is basically what Young India wants. Indian economy is growing. The 1.4 billion, 1.5 billion population is young. Different industries are growing. And hence, if you look at the philosophy, if you don't play bold, then we won't move forward.
21: 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I'm David Westin. See you next week for more stories of capitalism.
1: That does it for this edition of Bloomberg Wall Street Week. 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Stay with us. 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
12: From ABC News, I'm Dave Packer. President Trump says he's banning several major news outlets from the White House. ABC's Mary Bruce is there.
13: President Trump saying he's banning three major news organizations, CNN, MS Now, and Politico, from the White House because he doesn't like their coverage.
23: We are banning them, yes, we are, and there may be others to follow.
13: With Robert F. Kennedy Jr. standing silently behind him, the president also defending his threat to tear down the Kennedy Center.
12: Now, the White House Correspondents Association responding, saying freedom of the press, quote, does not depend on whether the president likes a news organization's coverage, agrees with its reporting, or approves of the questions its journalists ask, adding this is, quote, about the right of the American people to receive a full and independent account of activities, policies, and decisions of whoever occupies the nation's highest office. The president today signed a Russia sanctions bill championed by the late Senator Lindsey Graham into law. It expands sanctions, tariffs, and prohibitions on Russia in order to add pressure for Vladimir Putin to negotiate an end to the war in Ukraine. This as parliamentary elections are underway in Russia. An opposition group against the Ukraine war barred from running candidates. ABC's Patrick Reeval.
24: It doesn't really matter because the Kremlin is aware that the polls show most Russians would prefer to see this war stop. But the election itself shows Putin is determined to keep going, and far from being ready to end it, he's preparing to escalate it further, convinced that he is getting closer to winning it militarily.
12: The Iran war keeps pushing gasoline prices higher. National average now $4.47 per gallon, says Gas Buddy. R.H. Byrd Jr. runs a family farm in Harnett County, North Carolina.
25: The diesel cost, I mean, a road diesel I noticed was $6.19 or $6.20 yesterday or something like that. And a year ago, it was probably $2.75 cheaper than that.
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26: High pressure continues to slide towards New England, and this system is going to be responsible for a nice start to the weekend, though it is certainly going to feel like late September. We'll be dealing with cooler weather developing across the area by Sunday, along with some afternoon showers. And the cool temperatures, they're going to persist into the middle of next week. It's actually going to start to feel like it's October. Dealing with clear to partly cloudy skies tonight, low of 50 to 55 in Boston. It's in the 40s in the suburbs. We'll have abundant sunshine during the day tomorrow, 63 to 68. Tomorrow night, we cloud up. Lows will be near 50. It'll be in the 40s in the suburbs. The outlook for Sunday, cloudy skies. Showers develop in the afternoon. Cool on Sunday, high of 65. Showers will continue Sunday night, and then eventually they'll taper off Monday, probably Monday morning at this juncture. Highs Monday afternoon should be around 65 degrees. I'm Rob Carolyn, and that's your Bloomberg three-day forecast. Now back to the latest headlines from ABC News.
12: Pennsylvania is asking the CDC to help with the state's growing measles outbreak, but Health Secretary Dr. Deborah Bogan writes that she'll rescind the request if the CDC doesn't transparently and accurately communicate information about the four measles-associated deaths in the state. One of President Trump's allies in Congress is openly criticizing his immigration policies.
27: With 46 days to go until the midterm elections, a Republican congresswoman from red state Florida is out with a new ad, warning President Trump that his immigration crackdown may hurt Republicans in November.
3: Mr. President, some of your immigration enforcement efforts have gone too far. In July, 50% of the 50,000 people that were detained had no criminal record.
27: Representative Maria Elvira Salazar of Miami is a three-term Republican, endorsed by Trump, in a district that's three-quarters Hispanic.
12: ABC's Karen Waugh. DHS says ICE is enforcing laws passed by Congress. A Tennessee grandmother's filed a lawsuit seeking $10 million, saying she was mistakenly arrested for bank fraud in North Dakota based on facial recognition software.
4: I've never been to North Dakota. I don't know anyone from North Dakota.
12: Angela Lipps spent 6 months behind bars, saying that in the time she lost her home and car. Princess Diana's so-called revenge dress is hitting the road for a tour before it goes up for auction at Sotheby's in December. The off-the-shoulder silk dress designed by Christina Stambolin has a pre-sale estimate of $300,000. Dave Packer, ABC News.
14: And I'm Ed Kalegi in the Bloomberg Newsroom. Here are some of the stories we're watching. The Wall Street Journal reports Anthropic plans to stage its blockbuster initial public offering in November, later than many investors expected as leaders of the biggest companies in the artificial intelligence race call for a slowdown in the development of the technology. The AI giant had been expected to stage a record-breaking offering in October. Some of Anthropic's advisors say waiting until November would give the startup time to share third-quarter financials that show a strong competitive position, even after rival OpenAI launched its newest model, Astra, in September. The New York Times reports Anthropic is expected to generate more than $100 billion in annualized revenue this year. That's up from $65 billion in annualized revenue as of July. Investors seeking to get a piece of the IPO are using those soaring numbers to justify Anthropic's staggering potential valuation of $2 trillion. Anthropic says Accenture will provide independent evaluation of its frontier AI models in a partnership

0: well. And Julian would occasionally wake me up with a 6 a.m. phone call when I was in business school.
1: 6 a.m. East Coast.
0: No, 6 a.m. my time.
1: Okay.
0: 9 a.m. his time. Just a half hour before the market. So he had had some discretion there. But we had some great times, you know, learning and talking through the technology industry at the time, investing in companies like Dell, Microsoft, Compaq, and you know, Cisco were some of the.
1: So really, right out of college, you're full on technology. Did you look at other spaces?
0: I worked briefly in looking at financial institutions with Rob Pitts there, and we had a great time doing that. But I was certainly more interested in technology. I had really studied that industry prior to going to New York, and so it was a better fit for me following that industry. And you know, I think 2 or 3 months into the job, I ended up sitting two chairs away from Bill Gates at an analyst meeting at the sort of after the meeting dinner. Mm-hmm. And at that point, I knew I was in the right spot.
1: That was, to say the very least. Yeah. So after Stanford, you end up at Roger McNamee's Integral Capital, and you stay for 13 years, and you really... less of a public markets analyst and more of a venture sort of banker. You either lead or co-lead venture investments, and the list is pretty impressive. Agile, ArcSight, Blue Nile, Epiphany, Extensity, Fortify, Interwoven, LogMeIn, OpenTable, Overture, Godot.com. What's the common thread? Is it just, hey, that's what was hot in the late 90s, or what tied that list together?
0: Well, the amazing thing about Roger was he really focused on saying, look, we can't cover every company in this industry. We were a small team, much like, you know, at Tiger, there were two or three of us looking at tech at any one time. And at Integral, even though we were a tech-focused firm, but we had, you know, 4 or 5 people total. But even with that number, you can't cover the entire industry. So you have to focus in when you're, you know, investing and say, where is the change really happening most quickly? Where is it most dramatic? That disruption equals opportunity as an investor.
1: That's a theme that comes up over and over in your career.
0: Yeah.
1: Identify the disruption and get in front of it before the existing companies realize what's coming down the pike.
0: It's great to be early, but not too early, right? I mean, that's also an important part of it.
1: Right. I started on a desk, and early was equal to wrong, at least when you're trading public equities. So not only do you do all of these privates, where you've co-led, is this right, about 46 deals? Is
0: 46
1: that right?
0: Deals at Integral over 13 years.
1: Yeah. I read something you had said about that, and you said, you know, the takeaway from all these private venture investments is you don't buy the second or third best company in the space. You always buy the best company you can. Give us a little details on that. What's the thinking behind it?
0: Well, experience, right? I mean, you see the movie over and over again, whether it's private investment or in the public markets, that you know, the old saying was, you know, the number one player is going to get 2/3 of the market. Number two player might get 20%, 25% tops, and everyone else fights for the scraps, right? And you know, there's the ability to make higher margins and have the dominant market share is just so dramatic. And I think in technology we've seen the power of that. You know, the ability to sort of compound that lead is definitely there. Now, you also see in technology that you can get disrupted, right? Incumbents are the real innovation in these disruptive changes tend not to come from the big companies, but the smaller companies. There are exceptions to that. And, you know, we can talk through that. AI is kind of an interesting test case and the semiconductors behind AI. But there's real power into compounding that lead.
1: So let's talk about those moats and the winner take all situation. Is that primarily a technology phenomena? Is it a modern era phenomena? Or is this companies that develop a unique moat regardless of the space they're in get to capture most of the market share?
0: Well, I think you've seen in mature industries, whether you look back at, you know, GE and Coca-Cola, you know, you've seen certainly there's advantages to having that dominant distribution and market share. But in technology, I think it's more a story of getting in front of your competitors and investing more. You have more dollars to invest back in the technology and to grow that lead, and that compounding of advantages when, or compounding of innovation at the early part of a market's development can be incredibly powerful. And then that gives you the opportunity to put in place other kinds of moats that do kind of block your competitors from coming along. You know, there's a lot of discussion today around NVIDIA. That a lot of people sort of assume NVIDIA is going to lose their massive market share in AI accelerators, which is roughly 85%. And certainly, I think the move to inference is an opportunity for competitors to change in what's going on there. But I think people right now are, for instance, underestimating NVIDIA's opportunity to innovate as well.
1: So let's define some terms for some of the lay people that might be listening. Compute and inference. Explain what those are. Explain how they're investable themes.
0: Sure. So the training compute that the chips, the AI accelerator chips, and today NVIDIA dominates that still with their graphics processor chips. And that, you know, those chips originally were made for gaming, for doing very rapid mathematics that have to do with calculating physics and lighting, shading in video games. It turns out that the same kind of mathematics are incredibly well positioned to do the math around AI. And then so you're training a model, an AI model that will be able to make judgments. And then when you're actually using that model to ask questions and have it solve problems and actually execute those problems, that's called inferencing, right? And so inferencing can be done on a more simple chip. People have kind of used a phrase XPU to X out the graphics and let's say this is the next generation of chips that can be used to actually solve the problems with those models that are built.
1: Meaning the compute and the inference are going to be on the same chip.
0: They can be done with the same chip, but you can have a more specialized, lower cost chip, usually an inference, with more memory, for instance, and there's different approaches and software to execute that with a lower cost chip.
1: So it sounds like our alphabetical evolution has been CPUs, then FPUs, GPUs, and now XPUs. What's beyond that?
0: Well, I think that's why we use the term X is, there's TPUs, Google's version of their AI chip. We've got Trainium, et cetera, and others, competitors. So there's lots of flavors, we also saw, for instance, NVIDIA buy Grok, which was another approach to inference. So there will be many flavors and many opportunities and ways to innovate in inference, because ultimately that will be a larger market than the training market.
1: Really interesting. Coming up, we continue our conversation with Glenn Kacher, founder and CIO of Light Street Capital, discussing the firm's founding and launch. I'm Barry Ritholtz. 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

0: Now, your three-day weather forecast on Bloomberg 92.9.
1: Clear to partly cloudy conditions tonight. It'll be cool, 50 to 55 in Boston, 40s in the suburbs. Beautiful day shaping up for tomorrow with high pressure in control. Sunny, we're 63 to 68. Increasingly cloudy and 50 tomorrow night. Cloudy with afternoon shower Sunday, highs near 65. Monday, any showers will end, highs Monday near 65. I'm Rob Carolyn with your three-day forecast on Bloomberg 92.9.
2: And I'm Ed Kalenge in the Bloomberg Newsroom. Here are some of the stories we're watching. President Trump says the U.S. has gained permanent security control over Greenland. He posted an announcement on Truth Social saying, "I am pleased to announce that the United States of America has entered into an agreement with the Kingdom of Denmark and Greenland that gives the United States permanent control over security and all other needs in Greenland, completely addressing all of our many U.S. concerns. There will be no cost to the United States. At my direction, we worked with representatives of Denmark and Greenland to guarantee that the U.S. will forever have the complete ability to do what is necessary in Greenland in order to secure and defend the security of Greenland and the United States of America." The Prime Minister of Denmark said that three governments will sign the agreement this coming week at the UN General Assembly. The president says he will ban cable news outlets CNN and MS Now, as well as online publication Politico, from the White House, a move that strikes at the heart of the First Amendment protections for the news media. Trump said in a Friday social media post the ban would become effective immediately, citing what he said was unfavorable coverage of his administration. He also threatened to bar other outlets from the executive mansion, saying other fake news media outlets to follow. The president commented on it Friday afternoon from the Oval Office while talking to the media.
3: "It's really just cumulative stories over the last 2 years. You get sick of it."
2: It wasn't immediately clear if or how the president would attempt to enforce the ban. The move, if it is made, is likely to draw a legal challenge. Federal courts have previously overturned the Trump administration's efforts to bar reporters entirely from the White House campus. The U.S. has warned allies to expect delays of as much as 5 years in key weapons deliveries as it rebuilds its own depleted munition stocks. Multiple European nations are expecting deliveries of key missile and air defense capabilities to be pushed back as a result of the U.S. military exhausting its own arsenal in the Iran war. The Friday numbers on Wall Street: the Dow, it dropped 95. NASDAQ added 104. The S&P 500 gained 12. The 10-year Treasury yield, it stands at an even 5%. The 2-year Treasury yield, it is at 4.75%. Oil, West Texas Intermediate at $99.53. Brent crude is at $98.77. 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I'm Ed Kalenge. 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
17: I'm Barry Ritholtz. 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My extra special guest this week is Glenn Kacher. He is founder and chief investment officer of Light Street Capital. The firm is a technology-focused hedge fund and private investment firm located in Palo Alto, which is a good place to start. You launch in 2010. The great financial crisis is still dominating the news flow. What was the original pitch to investors?
18: Sure. The original pitch was, look, the game board had kind of been reset in terms of making money. Multiples were low. And we saw the emergence of kind of four things. Mobile, with the smartphone really growing. At that point, it was becoming a dominant platform. Social media with was still, most of it was private, but we saw the Facebook and emerging, and Twitter, and really redefining media. Cloud, the development of taking the internet technology and using it for business, and the ability to propagate applications, everywhere that the internet was available, was incredibly powerful. And e-commerce, the ability to, sell goods anywhere at a very low cost, and, with the back end that Amazon and others had built to get products delivered within a day or two. To many locations in the globe. Those four things were incredibly powerful. And then ultimately, we saw things like the sharing economy come out of that. You couldn't have had Uber and Lyft and DoorDash without having e-commerce and the mobile phone and the ability to get those companies distributed through the mobile universe. So there was a real emergence of these four powerful things: mobile, social, cloud, and e-commerce. And it was really redefining what we could do as consumers and business people.
17: I love how you describe the firm. We are the Silicon Valley home team, one of the few hedge funds living and working at the center of the technology universe in Palo Alto, 100% focused on tech opportunities. The first time I read that, I was like, that can't be right. There has to be tons of hedge funds out there. Like, not many hedge funds in the center of the VC universe, because all of those successful venture investments eventually go public.
18: Yeah, there's a relatively small number of public market managers out there, and a good number of you've seen Philippe, what he's done at Coatue has been amazing, and at Tiger Global, Chase has done incredibly well, and Whale Rock out of Boston with Alex, and so you've just seen the success of those guys. So I'm not saying it can't be done, right, by any means, but there is a real advantage to living and working in the place where the innovation is centered. And I think when you see this fundamental innovation like we're seeing now with AI, it really draws that advantage of geography back to Silicon Valley. I think there's a small number of great AI entrepreneurs, and they want to be in the same community with one another. And so that's a real advantage for us.
17: Yeah, I kept hearing that San Francisco was over, it's dead, the city is, on its last gasp. We were there in the spring, and the city is it's a boom town. Like, I know there's a little bit of a boom and bust West Coast gold rush mentality, and each new cycle of technology kind of works its way through. But it's, to anybody who steps foot, we were down by the Embarcadero. The city is just absolutely on fire. What's it like? Is this feel like the late 90s in terms of the amount of human capital, intellectual capital, and actual money sloshing through?
18: It's a great question. I'd say more the mid-90s, probably. Mm-hmm. I think that we're at a point where this is very fundamental, low-level technology. We've seen something of a renaissance in the hardware industry, and that hardware innovation really matters when you're trying to scale, when you're trying to scale at the rate.
17: Meaning semiconductors or everything around it, or the whole
18: semiconductors
17: ecosystem.
18: Networking, you know, down to printed circuit boards. Just the you have to innovate at sort of every level of the stack in order to grow at a 10x, 100x rate, and the acceleration required in order to provide AI cycles at a competitive price is incredibly challenging, and you know, the amount of demand that's out there is incredible. So the need to scale is back, and I think, you know, it's pretty interesting. You know, what we've seen, you know, I think in the early 2000s and the semiconductor industry was allowed to consolidate, and the capital was provided to do that. And you saw a company like Avago and Hactan, you know, really organize the industry and do some horse trading of properties to other semiconductor firms and really rationalize that industry. And so as AI has emerged, what it's done is it's really taken advantage of the fact that there are a small number of companies that can compete for a massive market. So AMD and Broadcom and NVIDIA and TSMC, of course, in Taiwan on the back end. And then, of course, the semiconductor capital equipment companies like ASML. Those companies just have very large market share and have huge demand and huge moats and advantages.
17: So let's talk about the first four companies you mentioned, Taiwan Semi, NVIDIA, Broadcom, and AMD. That's about 40% of the public portion of your portfolio, or at least it was a few filings ago. I know you're not a big fan of revealing too much of your portfolios, but that's a fairly concentrated portfolio. Tell us the thinking behind having such a dominant emphasis on those four semiconductor companies.
18: Sure. Well, it goes back to what I was saying earlier. You want to focus your capital in the place where you see the most innovation, and right now that's at the core of accelerating computing in order to do AI. And you know right now NVIDIA's got 80%+ market share in the network GPU market. AMD is certainly coming up in that, and as we move to agentic AI, which is a very important innovation that's happening in AI and is really driving that next leg of growth, there's certain advantages that AMD has as being, because they also are, you know, one of the two major players in the CPU market and for desktops and servers. So there, you know, that explains why AMD matters a lot. And Broadcom and what they've done with Google with their TPU over the years is incredibly impressive and has gotten them now opportunities with OpenAI and some of the other major AI players. So that's certainly great exposure. And then TSMC makes the chips for all three of those companies, and the ability to kind of win no matter who wins is and really have a massive oligopoly, monopoly almost for TSMC. We certainly want to back that company as well.
17: So those four companies plus Microsoft, you described in 2024 as the AI five. And while everybody was focused on the Mag 7, the AI five significantly outperformed the Mag 7 that year. Is this still a concentrated holding, all five? And how does that thesis hold up today?
18: It's a great question. Yeah, I'd say the company that's kind of been in and out of our portfolio, mostly out, has been Microsoft. And their early lead with OpenAI, they, in our opinion, kind of fumbled that.
17: Mm-hmm.
18: And
17: hence giving an opening to Anthropic?
18: Yes. For sure. And so, you know, the uptake of Microsoft's AI that was, you know, somewhat powered by OpenAI really didn't work that well. And that was a real miss for them. And ultimately, they pulled back on their development and funding of their AI efforts. And I think they're now back in the game. But at the same time, what we're seeing now is, you know, They're for instance, Microsoft is the largest security company in the world. And one of the things that we've learned is that AI is a, creates a lot of security vulnerabilities for businesses. So any business, you know, is going to need to invest more aggressively in their cybersecurity defenses. And so that will be a big benefit for Microsoft. So that's a huge advantage for them. But I think what they've done and the repositioning that they've done on the Azure side of their business has been very impressive. They've also rationalized some of the spending that didn't wasn't going as well in their gaming business and are sort of pulling back there. So I think they're repositioning the company well after they sort of blinked on AI. And, you know, we're it's back in our portfolio at this point.
17: So when we talk about agentic and we talk about the major AI players, is this going to be a duopoly? Is this going to be Anthropic and OpenAI? Or is it going to be a little more wide open than that?
18: Yeah, it's, I think in this battle's happening in real time mm-hmm. between those two leading companies. And Google certainly still a player with mm-hmm. Gemini and their advantage in distribution with their massive success, of course, in the search engine business. And they've also now they're backing Apple's AI right. efforts as well. So they have a real distribution advantage. So I wouldn't count Google out, and they still have great technology.
17: By the way, their notebook LLM is outstanding. If you want to upload a giant a file, a book, or anything, it's unbelievably accurate and fast. I've been really impressed with that.
18: Yeah, it's you know, their ability to innovate is you know, stunning. So, but the real battle that's emerging today is open source models that, one, are cheap, cheaper than the closed Anthropic and OpenAI models because there's, you know, they're free. You can download them for free and run them on local hardware, or you can engage with them on others' commodity hardware in the sky. And those open source solutions are really battling these more expensive frontier models from the two big companies.
17: Coming up, we continue our conversation with Glenn Katcher, founder and chief investment officer at Light Street Capital, discussing the current environment for AI and beyond. I'm Barry Ritholtz. 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
21: ABC News, I'm Dave Packer. President Trump says he's banning three major news organizations, CNN, MS Now, and Politico, from the White House because he doesn't like their coverage.
22: We are banning them, yes, we are, and there may be others to follow.
21: The White House Correspondents Association responding, saying freedom of the press, quote, does not depend on whether the president likes a news organization's coverage, agrees with its reporting, or approves of the questions its journalists ask. The president today signed a Russia sanctions bill championed by the late Senator Lindsey Graham into law. It expands sanctions, tariffs, and prohibitions on Russia in order to add pressure for Vladimir Putin to negotiate an end to the war in Ukraine. Russia is holding its parliamentary elections through the weekend. Opposition groups that have been vocal against the war in Ukraine have been barred from running candidates. The Iran war keeps pushing gasoline prices higher. The national average now $4.47 per gallon, that according to Gas Buddy. This is ABC News.
1: And I'm Ed Kalenge in the Bloomberg Newsroom. Here are some of the stories we're watching. Another losing week for the U.S. stock market. That story from Bloomberg's Charlie Pellett.
2: For the week, the S&P 500 index was down 0.2%, dropping for a second week. 10-year yields hit 5% on bets that oil prices near $100 could fuel inflation, prompting Federal Reserve rate hikes. While most S&P 500 firms fell, the index edged up as chipmakers rallied. Bitcoin topped $81,000. Dow Industrials this week down for a third week, falling 1.7%. NASDAQ on the week was up 0.7%. In New York, Charlie Pellett, Bloomberg Radio.
1: The Wall Street Journal reports Anthropic plans to stage its blockbuster initial public offering in November, later than many investors expected, as leaders of the biggest companies in the artificial intelligence race call for a slowdown in the development of the technology. The AI giant had been expected to stage a record-breaking offering in October. Some of Anthropic's advisors say waiting until November would give the startup time to share third-quarter financials that show a strong competitive position, even after rival OpenAI launched its newest model, Astra, in September. The New York Times reports Anthropic is expected to generate more than $100 billion in annualized revenue this year. That's up from $65 billion in annualized revenue as of July. Investors seeking to get a piece of the IPO are using those soaring numbers to justify Anthropic's staggering potential valuation of $2 trillion. Anthropic says Accenture will provide independent evaluation of its frontier AI models in a partnership that will see each party committing at least $1 billion over 5 years to building capacity in this area. Accenture's specialist AI unit faculty will lead the effort with embedded evaluators that will have Anthropic employee comparable access to watch models during training and deployment decisions. The Friday numbers on Wall Street, the Dow dropped 95. NASDAQ added 104. The S&P 500, it gained 12. The 10-year Treasury yield stands at an even 5%. The 2-year Treasury yield is at 4.75%. Checking oil, West Texas Intermediate at 99.53, and Brent crude is at 98.77. 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I'm Ed Kalenge. 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
19: Now, your 3-day weather forecast on Bloomberg 92.9.
3: High pressure is headed our way. We'll salvage the start of the weekend, then it turns rainy by Sunday afternoon. Clear to partly cloudy, we're 50 to 55 tonight. Mostly sunny, 63 to 68 tomorrow. Clouds increase, low of 50 for tomorrow night. Cloudy and cool Sunday, highs near 65. Showers develop Sunday afternoon. Any shower should end Monday, a high of 65. I'm Rob Carolyn with your 3-day forecast on Bloomberg 92.9.
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30: This is a Bloomberg Business of Sports report. On has signed Kylian Mbappe as a partner to develop soccer products and represent the brand, challenging Nike and Adidas dominance. On has also hired Thierry Henry as its director of soccer and will outfit Mbappe in newly designed boots using its light spray shoemaking technology. Mbappe will work with On staff to develop and test soccer shoes and apparel and represent the brand off the pitch. The New York Knicks suspended individual ticket sales after an internal error resulted in sky-high prices to see the NBA champs play their season opener in October. The cheapest available tickets on Ticketmaster and resale websites were over $1,000. Madison Square Garden Sports, which owns the Knicks, said that ticket prices will be set at 12% on average over last year's prices when it restarts individual ticket sales. Those who purchase tickets already will be refunded the difference. With a Bloomberg Business of Sports report, I'm Michael Barr.
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5: Buffett had said this a couple of years ago. He said, "I care more about the Berkshire after I'm gone than the Berkshire while I'm here." So I think you're seeing a lot of what he's doing in that vein, right? This slow transition to Greg Abel, the stepping in as chairman. And I think, quite frankly, and he's been blunt about his mortality, I don't think he wanted to die in the chair as chairman, right? And for what that would mean for the company. So he's 96. Mm. He's walking with a cane. I think he just said, you know, it's the time for me to move away. And the plan has already been in place. So let's implement it.
6: How much is investable cash on the balance sheet now?
5: A little north of $320 billion,
6: okay.
5: I believe.
6: Okay, that's what I was going to go with. North of $300 million. That's, I don't know what you do with that kind of money. The day after Mr. Buffett passes away, Greg Abel, will he change, I don't know, how they think about deploying that capital, whether it's being more aggressive, strategic acquisitions, returning to shareholders, some kind of plan to do that? How do you see that happening?
5: Yeah, I think so. Buffett's son is going to be the chairman, right? So I think part of that is keeping the ethos of Berkshire in place. So you mentioned returning to shareholders. I think that's probably not in the cards anytime soon, even while, even after Buffett would be gone.
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17: I'm Barry Ritholtz. You're listening to Masters in Business on Bloomberg Radio. My extra special guest this week is Glenn Katcher. He is the founder and chief investment officer of Light Street Capital, a technology-focused hedge fund located right in the heart of Silicon Valley in Palo Alto. So I have so many great quotes of yours I want to throw by you. I'm going to start with variant perception. "We look for a mismatch in perception and reality. Timing matters, but there must be a thesis about when and how the mismatch resolves itself." Oh, so that sounds pretty easy. That's all you have to do. Tell us a little bit about identifying that variant perception.
18: Sure. You know, I started this by talking a little bit about why I got excited to be an investor from the beginning. And part of it is being a detective, right? And going out, talking to people firsthand, working with my team of investors that work at Light Street Capital every day. And we all operate in the same way as Roger would say, everybody goes out for a pass and go out. Talk to the people that matter, talk to the customers, talk to the suppliers, talk to the innovators themselves. And that's how we try to get it done and get the real story. I think we're in a situation today where AI is you know, now being cast as sort of this evil empire that is going to, one, cost people jobs, and two, it's crazy evil people overspending, and it's certain, you know, like it's going to crash and burn eventually. And that's really not the story of AI. The story of AI is that the end users are self-selecting every day in their browser, or now with agent software or their development tool to build more software. And they're saying, this is how I can get more done quickly and well with these tools. And that's what's driving the demand that's creating the capacity build for of AI compute. And so we look at that and say, you know, there's a mismatch in the way AI is being perceived today. And that will reverse, but you have to figure out when.
17: So that's a productivity story. It's an efficiency story. And obviously, it's a profitability story.
18: It's a demand story.
17: Which kind of raises the question, you're focused on the core AI players. What about everybody else? Forget the Mag 7, the next 493 in the S&P 500. What does this mean to the rest of corporate America?
18: Well, I don't think you can forget the Mag 7, mm-hmm. but what does it mean? But we'll put that aside. What does it mean for the rest of corporate America? I think it's gotten their attention. It got their attention pretty quickly. Mm-hmm. And, I think if you talk to anyone on the board of directors of a public company or the CEO and top managers, they're saying, gosh, you know, we hear about AI, we need to come up with a plan. We need to figure out how we're going to harness this tool and make it work for us. And so that is, that's the task at hand. I think it's still early to say, well, this company is doing a great job with AI, so we should buy their stock. That, that's not, to me, a great thesis for today for investing. But, I think that everyone that I talk to in corporate America is very focused on, hey, we've got to take advantage of this tool.
17: You mentioned demand is really surprising everybody. I want to say it was the second quarter, even Jensen Huang at NVIDIA was surprised for his expectations for the AI infrastructure spend by 2030. I think he bumped from $1 trillion to $4 trillion. That's just a 4x giant set of numbers. Are we running the risk of over-allocating to AI the way we did for things like fiber and go down the list of every new technology that seems to get over-allocated? At what point does this become, is this explosive upside demand gonna when does the coyote step off the cliff and not realize he's gone a little too far?
18: This is the big question everyone's battling with today. And I think the Mag 7 we talked mentioned a minute or two ago, they have really become the key partner. I think if you look at Amazon, you look at Microsoft, Google, those companies are partnering with Anthropic and OpenAI in order to fulfill on building this compute stack and the infrastructure to run AI. And are they, the question is, how far ahead of demand is are they planning? And reality is they're not ahead today. They're behind.
17: They're playing catch up now.
18: They're playing catch up, and negative, doomers are expecting them to overinvest. But today, that's just not happening. I mean, there are bottlenecks, right? There are real bottlenecks, and it's quite well discussed, that have slowed down the ability to build. And you've got companies that are in control of some of those bottlenecks, whether it's memory companies, which we like as well, or whether it's Taiwan Semiconductor. They can only invest so fast. So today, demand is still running way ahead of supply. And so this doomerism that has grown up around AI, in my mind, is misplaced.
17: Let's talk a little bit about the bottlenecks. I use Gemini, I use Notebook, I use Chat, I use Perplexity, but really Claude Pro has become my favorite way to engage. And I've noticed, just going from Opus to Fable, like an order of magnitude faster, deeper, better. It doesn't feel, and these are coming along like every few weeks, it doesn't feel like there's much of a bottleneck. When you say bottleneck, what are you referring to?
18: Well, I think the bottleneck drives the pricing higher than it needs to be today, right? And so, no offense, but you're probably not paying for your Claude traffic. Bloomberg may be paying for it.
17: No, right? I'm paying. It's, well, my firm is paying, and it's $200 a month. And then we just did a whole enterprise thing. Right. And it hasn't been crazy. Like, I keep hearing about people just going crazy on credits and spending a year's worth of credits in a month. We're pretty reasonable and a little aware of our spending, but it's not like it's $100,000 a month. It's fairly reasonable for the output you get.
18: Right. I've been surprised. We're doing, we have our own software product and stack that we have developed on for 15 years that where we run our entire research process. And so we're constantly improving that. We're also doing analysis and of and sentiment tracking, et cetera, of sources that we of data that we buy. And it's not cheap to do that.
17: Are you spending $50,000 a month, $100,000 a month? What does it look like? What is a typical hedge fund in the tech space? Not necessarily yours, but what do you think people are spending? I know I'm only scratching the surface for what I'm doing.
18: Well, for programmers, it's not uncommon to spend $100, a day. So, you know, it can get expensive, you know, and that adds up. That can add up quickly.
17: Sure. $30,000 a month is not nothing.
18: Yeah. So,
17: But all right, it's
18: you can spend a lot more than that too.
17: A couple of months ago there were stories about we had a whole budget for a year and it's gone in four weeks. Is that the bottleneck, being able to service the super clients, the hyper users like that?
18: Well, that's where this demand for the open source solutions comes in, which are far cheaper, right? And so the ability to load it up on your own hardware and have it run be able to also adjust the weightings of the model and you know, train it on your own data. Those are all very powerful opportunities for investors or, you know, just any kind of business. So, you know, being able to do more for less is certainly attractive.
17: So another quote of yours, you were talking about the AI build out and you said, it's a 10-year cycle of demand. The bear case is that CapEx gets cut the moment returns disappoint. Tell us a little bit about why you think this demand cycle is going to go a full decade.
18: Yeah, well, I mean, I think we're changing the entire stack of computing. The only thing that looks like this that we've experienced before is the move to the internet architecture from client server, and you know these computing cycles happen about every 15 to 25 years since the development of computing, and the way the technology works is completely different. In the old school of technology is a search and retrieve or create search and then retrieve model where you stored things in databases. And here in the AI world, the technology is essentially creating a custom solution, custom to your question, custom to your data, every single time you use it. It's just a much more complex and compute intensive model. And you know the ability to have custom solutions and custom answers every single time you need data is so much more powerful that, and you know, if we follow history, these things take 10 to 15 years to become a quarter of the total capacity of the industry. So to say that it's going to take multiple decades is not much of a stretch.
17: Thank you, Glenn, for being so generous with your time. We have been speaking with Glenn Kacher. He is the founder and chief investment officer of Light Street Capital. If you enjoy this conversation, check out any of the 651 previous discussions we've done over the past 12 years. You can find those at Bloomberg, iTunes, Spotify, YouTube, or wherever you get your favorite podcasts. I would be remiss if I didn't thank the Crack team that helps put these conversations together each week. Elizabeth Cedrin is my video producer. Anna Luke is my podcast producer. Sean Russo is my researcher. I'm Barry Ritholtz. 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
10: From ABC News, I'm Dave Packer. Big protest tonight at the Kennedy Center. Several hundred there creating a human chain outside the building, demanding President Trump be removed as chairman.
11: What? You can either join hands now or join hands as you get around the Kennedy Center, but we're going to show that we are here to protect this space.
10: Trump installed himself as chairman of the Kennedy Center last year. Now he's talking about demolishing it if his name is not put on the building. He doesn't like their coverage. That's why President Trump says he's banning CNN, MS Now, and Politico from the White House.
12: It's really just cumulative stories over the last few years. You get sick of it.
10: The White House Correspondents Association response, quote, "The Constitution protects the freedom of press from government interference, and that protection does not depend on whether the president likes a news organization's